0: our response was twofold, really, Joe. In one sense, we said, how can we bring the church together? Not on lines of denomination or theological background or even ethnicity. How can we reach out to you know, white pastors and black pastors and Asian pastors and Latino pastors? Bring them. Let's get together. Let's have a dialogue. Let's pray together. Let's worship together. Let's have communion together. Let's have fellowship together, and see what the Lord does. You know, and see how the Spirit moves, and see what kind of strengthening and encouragement and positivity can stem from such a dark moment.
1: Did you think at the time when you had that conversation that it would lead to you actually going there?
0: I did not. I didn't think that I would have to travel from Pennsylvania over. But what transpired was the coalition of several different organizations, including the Church Ambassador Network. Our sister organization there in Minneapolis got involved and mobilized some pastors to this gathering and to this dialogue. And, you know, we had Convoy of Hope. We had the Assemblies of God. We have the National Hispanic Christian Leadership Conference. And we all just came together and we met there in Minneapolis one day. We were expecting about 40 pastors. Wow. We ended up getting about 120.
1: Were you afraid?
0: I was not afraid. I was actually excited. It was something that, you know, when you get to be a part of something, where you're part of a solution, you know, you're part of a group of people or a team or an organization that is not out there to cast aspersions or blame. You're out there to find solutions to a very hard problem to solve. And I believe that our response in that direction was powerful. I mean, what transpired from there was seeing all of these different churches and different pastors come together for prayer and for a dialogue, and there was a lot of positivity in the room, where there wasn't anyone who was trying to blame either side of the issue, whether, you know, blame the federal government or blame the municipal government. I never heard our president's name or the mayor of Minneapolis's name mentioned once in the conversation. It was all about how can we move forward? How can we fix this? And so I said there was a two-pronged response. That was one. The other one was, you know, God has given us a platform and favor with some behind the scenes personnel in the White House. And these are people who know people, right? These are people who are in circles, and, you know, a lot of times, you know, that access is misused. I understand that. But our response was, let me write a letter to this individual and tell them, listen, this is a real problem, and we believe we have a solution. Who can we talk to? You know, can we talk to, you know, the director of ICE? You know, can you get this, sort of grievance to the right individual? And this person said, absolutely. And, you know, a week after this gathering, Tom Homan, according to the news, Tom Homan went and met with these pastors. He met with these pastors, and there was a certain agreement that Tom Homan was able to assure the pastors to. Now there was a Catholic priest in that meeting. I was not in that meeting, but I heard all about it. I was debriefed on it. You know, there was Catholic pastors, there was rabbis, there was, you know, black pastors, Hispanic pastors, and what transpired in the weeks and months ahead was the solution that we had asked for. Right. Was the solution that we had asked for, which was dialogue, which is, listen, man, we have to bring down this firestorm of rhetorical back and forth, and we have to bring down the politicization of this issue and look at the real strain it's having on the community. And I believe firmly, you know, I'm not one to, you know, try to prove cause and effect, but I believe firmly that message got across to the point where I just had a conversation with that same pastor who called me in January. We just spoke today, you know, just several.
1: What's church attendance looking like now?
0: And so he's back up to about 80-90%. Yeah. He says things have quieted down. There's no protests. You know, people are, you know, life is getting a little bit back to normal. In Minneapolis. And praise God for that, you know, and that's what we want. You know, we're not looking for, you know, media attention. We're not looking to put up any partisan flags. We're looking for solutions. And I believe that if the church would operate with that mentality, you can have your convictions and there's things that you're going to stand for. I get that. I'm one that you mentioned, you know, I lead worship at our March for Life every year and I enjoy it. I love it. And so, you know, you can have your convictions, but at the end of the day, problems don't get solved by partisanship. Problems get solved by recognizing your role and your calling as the body of Christ and how we fill in the gap where government is just incapable, unable, inefficient. And I think, you know, through the Church Ambassador Network, that's our message. We want the state and our elected leaders to see the church as a resource.
1: You minister to legislators. You know, you aren't there to like try to push some, you know, ideology. You just minister to folks. You minister to them where they are. You know, Democrats, Republicans. You know, that's, you know, you catch them in the hallway and you pray with them. I mean, I love the fact that so many people, Christians in America, of which I'm one, we talk so much about, you know, I'll pray for you or, you know, let's pray about it. But when you share a story like this, it really shows the power of prayer, that it's a real thing, that, you know, if people come together and the scriptures say wherever one or two or three are gathered in my name, you know, that he's in the midst. So you fly to Minnesota and the group of you, expected only 20 or 30 of you, but it ends up being like over 100 of you. And you're praying together. You're of one mind, of one accord. You're praying together, asking God to intervene, you know, and God answers your prayer.
0: Yeah. I mean, that's absolutely right, Joe. And our focus is not on, you know, what party you belong to, what your politics are. I mean, our team can walk into, you know, the office of an elected official where we know 99% of their political positions are in opposition to our beliefs, and we're still going to go in there to love on them, to see how they're doing, how their family is, how can we be praying for you. And by the way, back home in your district, you have about five pastors, you know, that want to support you, that want to come around and have dialogue and have an open line of communication, not on policy, you know, not on votes. Sure, they might talk to you, you know, once that relationship is built, you know, about a different perspective that you ought to consider. And I think as a constituent, we have that right. That's what we're supposed to do, is hold our elected leaders accountable and say, hey, maybe you're only looking at a particular issue one-sided. That's fair game there. But at the same time, you know, back home you have churches that can help you with certain issues that you might be struggling to find solutions for. So that's our mission, and we would really be failing in that mission if we allowed politics to get in the way of ministry.
1: Yeah.
0: And our elected leaders, you know, a lot of times we don't know what their faith journey is. We don't know how often they're attending church. We don't know if they have a pastor, if they have a spiritual leader in their life. So we want to take that brief because, you know, obviously with their schedules, especially at the Capitol, we want to take those brief, you know, 3, 4, 5 minutes and make the most of them and you know, and let them know that Jesus loves them and let them know that we're called to pray for them and to pray for their souls, to pray for their families, to pray for their offices. And that's what we're doing.
1: Yeah, and elected officials have problems, too. You know, you were engaged in a conversation, I know, on Morning Light, talking about Ben Sasse, a former U.S. senator, as I understand it, who's facing some health challenges, and talking about the perspective of, you know, especially for Christians, some of whom are elected officials, the whole issue of life and death. Yep. And we know as believers in Jesus, I mean, everybody's trying to live as long as they can. That's what the society tells you.
0: Yeah.
1: Everything on TV and in the media tells you, you know, live as long as you can and live your best yeah. life and all that kind of stuff. But the scriptures say something very different. They say to live as Christ and then to die as gain.
0: Yeah.
1: And which is a very, very different perspective from the perspective that, that human beings have. You talked about that this week, didn't you?
0: I did. And I was very inspired, to hear someone, who was at the top of sort of the political mountaintop, so to speak, right? In Ben Sasse, as a U.S. Senator from Nebraska, and to see him going through what he's going through, and still hold on so tightly, in what I interpreted as in such a peaceable way, and talk about his faith and talk about how he, you know, if the doctors can extend his life, amen. I believe that, you know, medicine is a certain type of wisdom. There's a wisdom that is inherent to our humanity because we were made in the image of God. We have access. Even if we don't acknowledge it, even if we don't seek it, right? There's this wisdom that comes with knowledge as being image bearers. That I believe also sort of undergirds anyone in the medical profession, in the scientific community, and so if they can extend our life, you know, with certain treatments and certain techniques, amen. But at the end of the day, you know, hearing Ben just come to terms with knowing that. If he reaches his end, you know, I had an aunt who believed in me more than anybody else in my life ever. You know, and she was suddenly diagnosed with stomach cancer, and you know, lots of prayer and lots of believing in healing and lots of believing in that God was sovereign and God is in control. But at the end of her journey, you know, she did pass. And so we see that, and we just have to understand that, you know, we have to live knowing that we have a victory over death. That death isn't the end. That, and you know, as believers, we often would refer to, you know, when we're doing a funeral and we know the person was a believer and they're saved and they're with the Lord, we often say, you know, they beat us. You know, they beat us to the crown. They beat us to getting into heaven. And it's something as believers to look forward to and not to try to escape. And I think we really saw that distinction in those two perspectives. And part of that is being able to communicate that type of message to, our elected leaders. You know, that there's so much more to the purpose that they're manifesting in their life right now than just policy and what does my party want me to do. There's so much more than that, because God established government. It's an institution established by God. Therefore, that office that they're occupying, that they're working in, is an office that's within an institution that was established by God. So there's standards. And we believe that it is our duty to just communicate what that looks like. Communicate how can you navigate having a life with children and marriage and all of these other personal issues with being an elected official and also you know, be in a position where you are fulfilling your God ordained purpose as an elected leader. That's why we have to be there, engaged, praying for them, communicating with them, and letting them know that they're not alone.
1: Amen, brother. Amen. Well, I hope you're taking notes. My friend Robert Albino was part of a group of pastors and Christian leaders who prayed in and for Minnesota in the wake of one of the most contentious moments in recent American history. He's my special guest on tonight's program, and we'll be right back with him in just a moment.
2: Learn more about Joe Watkins and the mission of this program at joewatkins.net. And tell Joe what you thought about today's program in the comment box.
1: Robert Albino is a talented guy. He preaches, he sings, he speaks two languages well, and he's part of a movement to see what prayer can do to change the direction of a state and a country. Robert, there are cynics in the audience who really see this as a, something of a sham, the religious people putting on a show. What's the evidence you'd offer them to show this is really something different?
0: I think it's very different than that particular perspective, because number one, we are doing it out of a sincere and genuine belief that there's power in prayer, and out of a sincere and genuine belief that when you expose people who are not exposed to prayer, you know, individuals who maybe they haven't someone, and this is often the response that we get. And so I think the evidence is in sort of the quote unquote eyewitness testimony from the individual themselves, where they're like, no one's ever prayed for me before.
1: Yeah.
0: You know, and we often say this, Joe, when we walk into an elected leader's office, especially if we're in the capital or in their district, where we say, we're probably the only people that are going to, visit you without wanting to ask you for something.
1: Yeah.
0: And we're the only ones who are coming to offer something. And we're offering prayer. We're offering community, fellowship, things that perhaps you don't have much room to put in your agenda. But we want to say, you know, at your own pace, however you want to fit it in. You know, you have a community of believers, pastors, churches, you know, that want to stand alongside of you and be that sort of spiritual support. And so the evidence is in, I mean, I could be here all day talking about the different testimonies that we've gotten from different state legislators and senators. But it's a long game, mission, where you, and it's all about building relationships. And so, you know, people who, want to keep religion out of government, we say it's impossible, because government was instituted by God. And according to the Bible, we're called to pray for our elected leaders. And so there's a biblical mandate for us. And we're not making it about, if it's for it to be something religious, there would have to be some goal of trying to proselytize.
1: Right.
0: You know, our perspective of that would be, you know, a gospel evangelism. And sure, we pray that God opens that door for us to go more profoundly in that area. But to just be able to pray for, read scripture, sort of let them see what the Bible says about who they are in the position that they're occupying, that is just an access that we're so grateful to God that He has given us in Harrisburg, and in I think 20 other states at this point where the Church Ambassador Network is doing this in their particular states. And so
1: Love it that you love on people. You're just loving these legislators, you know, in a way that isn't based on their party or how well they're doing or whether or not they have a chance to get reelected.
0: Yeah.
1: You're just loving on them and praying on them. Have you seen, without naming names, like anybody's been changed, a legislator who maybe ends up coming to Christ, or a legislator who says, you know, this really helped me because I was in a moment of need.
0: Yeah.
1: Has that happened?
0: Oh, absolutely. You know, we've seen legislators, you know, commence to go to a Bible study that's available for them. We've seen legislators that have, you know, one particular legislator, we prayed for her, and she was like, I have never been, she started to cry. She said, I have never been at the center of prayers before, and this is something that just feels different. So we definitely see that there's a spiritual work happening, and that comes with consistency. As a pastor, you know, I'm an assistant pastor at our church in Bethlehem, Pennsylvania, and you know, I do a lot of mentorship, and you know, those experiences they often don't happen, you know, after just one interaction. You know, discipleship is a long game. You know, discipleship is building relationship and really being able to keep them in the environment where they're receiving the word, where they're learning how to pray, where they're learning how to walk their faith out. And so that same sort of, those same principles apply to the work that we do. And that's why we want to continue to engage and continue to have this access to be in it. And they trust us. You know, they know that we're there for prayer, and because we're really interested in seeing them grow in their faith.
1: Amen. Amen. Well, the organization is the Church Ambassador Network. They're a growing movement of pastors around Pennsylvania praying for people in political office as real people, not just the political views they represent. If you're a pastor and you want to be part of what they're doing, visit pafamily.org. We'll be right back.
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1: And now let's talk to our great producer, Jeff Coleman.
3: Boy, wasn't that encouraging?
1: Yeah.
3: I mean, think about the chaos of social media. Is there anything that could possibly cut through that? The violence, the confusion in Minneapolis, is there anything that can cut through that? And what about political leaders who have pretty hard hearts and agendas and reputations that are set? What could possibly cut through that?
1: Yeah.
3: And
1: yeah.
3: You hear Robert talk in a passionate way about, it's pretty simple. It's just Christians praying and going into areas that are difficult. So never underestimating the power of people who are connected to God, laying burdens, requests, cares on behalf of other people, especially neighborhoods. We see this again and again on this program.
1: Isn't it amazing? He wasn't afraid. I mean, you know, scary as some of the stuff looked on television, he wasn't afraid to go to Minnesota during that time when there was so much chaos.
3: Yeah.
1: And he just trusted God. And then look at what God was able to do.
3: Yeah, and you have to model that, I think, especially for children driving through neighborhoods. You either can have your windows down and look open, or say, kids, roll the windows up, lock the doors. You know,
1: right.
3: I mean, that's you grow up in one of two environments where you are routing your car around the neighborhood, or you're going through it, and if you believe that God is with you everywhere, why wouldn't you drive through neighborhoods that don't feel exactly safe?
1: Yeah. It's just amazing. I'm so grateful for
3: inspiring
1: his
3: stuff.
1: Yeah, very inspiring. Very, very inspiring. Well, don't think because you're not a pastor that you're not equipped to pray. There's no college or seminary training required. Just be willing to humbly and openly bring your request to God. I became a Christian, a true Christ follower, in college many years ago now. And some of my most effective prayers didn't even sound like prayers. They were just desperate cries for help. But God hears them because He's so good. Don't wait to begin your conversation with the Almighty. Start talking and then listen and wait. He's never asleep and loves to hear from us. As always, comments appreciated at joewatkins.org. Thanks to the team at Lighthouse TV for their stellar work. Thanks so much to my guest, Robert Albino. And thanks for praying for me in this program. From America's first capital, Philadelphia, where it all began 250 years ago, for Jeff Coleman and me, I'm Joe Watkins. Let's plan to meet back here next week.

0: difficult.
1: State of Independence is produced and recorded in the studios of Lighthouse TV. Positively different.
2: 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And we know He's coming because Jesus authenticated His second coming by rising from the dead.

you may see a teen struggling to find his way. At Boys and Girls Clubs, we see a teen gaining the confidence and skills to land his first job. Kids today need people to see their potential and help them achieve it. At Boys and Girls Clubs, we do whatever it takes to help kids succeed. Because when we see young people, we see limitless possibilities. Do you? Join us. Boys and Girls Clubs. Great futures start here.

What if I told you that a key contributor to our economy and community is in decline? I'm talking, of course, about bees. But what role do bees play in our economy, in farming and agriculture and science? Why are they in decline? And what about the exciting news that we've discovered some new bee species? I'm joined today by Dr. Margarita Lopez Uribe, a professor of entomology at Penn State University and someone who focuses her studies on bees. She joins us to talk about all those questions and so much more. That's all coming up right here, right now. I'm Sam Chan, and this is Face the Issues.

0: Good evening and welcome to Face the Issues. Bees are a crucial contributor to science and agriculture, which most of us expect, but also to our communities and to the economy and so much more. So what role do bees play? Why are they in decline? And what about this exciting news we recently heard that there are some new bee species that we've discovered here in the state of Pennsylvania and elsewhere? I'm joined today by no one better to discuss this topic with than Dr. Margarita Lopez Uribe from Penn State University, where she teaches entomology and directs her own lab. Dr. Lopez Uribe, welcome to Face the Issues. Thank you so much for joining us.
1: Thank you, Sam, for the invitation. I'm very excited to talk about bees today.
0: Yeah, we're thrilled to have you, and we love the way we set up our show is we want to just be more than just a few minutes. We know this is your passion. This is your area of research. And so let's just dive right in. I started off saying that the bee population is in decline, and this is something I think is fairly well known. There are a lot of organizations that are trying to raise money or sell bee jewelry or things like that to help contribute toward research to increase bee populations. Tell us about the decline of the bee population, why it's happening. Is this certain species? Is this in certain regions? But what's kind of the backstory there?
1: Yeah, so I need to do a little bit of background, provide background knowledge for this. So really what turned on the alarms about bee decline was the fact that we have very good statistics, you know, like historical numbers for numbers of honeybee colonies in the United States, right? So probably most people in the audience are familiar with honeybees. That's what, you know, beekeepers usually manage. That's where we get all the honey, and that's the most widely used bee species for pollination. And so because of their economic importance and because of their role in agriculture, we keep very good statistics about, you know, how many colonies we have in the United States every year. And in about 2006-2007, we actually had this huge event happening, and it was first reported actually in Pennsylvania, which was called colony collapse disorder. That may ring a bell for some people in the audience. It was syndrome. It was an event where a lot of beekeepers started to notice that many of their bee boxes were gone, right? Like there were no bees in the hives anymore. And then, you know, like around the same time, we started looking at the statistics and we started seeing declines in the number of honeybee colonies, which of course, again, raised alarms because that means that we have fewer pollinators available for agriculture and for crops. But that's only one species. That's one managed species for which we have very good statistics. In the United States, we have something around 4,000 species of bees, and there are 20,000 species of bees worldwide for which we have much less information. And so when people ask me about, you know, bee decline, I think we have indirect evidence that it is happening. And, for managed bees, because of these historical data, we can, you know, like actually say, yes, you know, we are losing some bees, and, you know, like where it is happening. But for the other bees, we have much, you know, like, the evidence is less, I wouldn't say it's less strong, but we don't have the type of hard data we wish we had. And so I think part of the study that we're doing in Pennsylvania is really to be able to have better historical data that can allow us to say in the future, you know, like bee populations are changing over time. So I guess just to give you a little bit more background, in addition to, you know, like what we know about honeybees and managed honeybees, the only case of other bees for which we know there are declines are bumblebees, which are, you know, the big furry bees that a lot of people see, you know, in gardens. They're very charismatic. They are actually very abundant in insect collections, not only in the U.S., but, you know, worldwide. And for that group of bees, we know a lot of bees are shrinking their ranges, right? Like, so there used to be a lot of bees that had very widespread distributions. And now we only find these bees in, you know, like pockets of their ancestral distribution. And in some cases on the West Coast, we actually have some species that we think are extinct, right? So we don't have data for all the bees, but if we take these, you know, pieces of information from, you know, like managed bees and some of the wild bees, this is why we're all worried about and, you know, concerned about bees.
0: Do we know why they're in decline? You talked about this big event in the mid-2000s where we starting to know this, but have we had any kind of definitive explanation for what's causing the decline?
1: I think, like, with many, you know, like, questions related to declines in biodiversity, it is really a combination of factors. So one of the main drivers, we think, of, you know, like, these big decline, you know, this big change in the 2000s, is that the scale at which humans started modifying landscapes kind of like exacerbated, right? So what I'm trying to say here is that the conversion of land from, you know, like a natural area, natural habitat to lands that have use for agricultural purposes or that are converted for, you know, like urbanization, started to really, you know, like increase significantly, right? Like right now, over 40% of all the land around the planet has been, you know, modified and used for some purpose in agriculture, right? So that's huge. And what that means for bees is that there are, you know, like the landscape has been modified and there are fewer flowers for them to, you know, like, yeah, to look for food. So that is one risk. The second risk is that because these land conversion is associated with agricultural uses, unfortunately, agricultural practices also involve a lot of pesticide inputs, which are, of course, intended to protect the crops and to guarantee, you know, like the food production for humans. But it involves chemicals that are highly toxic, not only to pests, but also to bees and beneficial insects, right? So that is the second factor. Just to add a little bit more spice to this problem of, you know, lack of flowers and lots of pesticides, we also have new diseases coming, new pests coming that attack bees. And when you have new diseases and you don't have enough food and your food is contaminated with pesticides, that makes, you know, like the organisms more vulnerable. And, you know, like I think the last major component of this storm is definitely climate change, right? Like we are seeing these very rapid changes in climate, in seasonality, in extreme weather events. So yeah, it's kind of like a perfect storm for, you know, like lots of changes happening that, you know, are not necessarily helping bees.
0: And I assume that also explains what you mentioned earlier, that some of the bees are changing their regions or they're narrowing the scope of their regions. I'm assuming that is also the contributing factor is the same things you just brought up.
1: Yeah,

0: think is likely benefiting from, you know, like warmer climates. So yeah, it's changing in lots of different directions.
1: Yeah. Well, let me ask you this, Professor. What's the impact that this has? Obviously, we know on farming, we know what bees do, but there's a larger impact here on the economy, right? I mean, what impact, what's the long-term impact if bees continue to decline, or God forbid, if species start going extinct?
0: Yeah, so I think, you know, like the most direct way of thinking about the economic impacts of bee decline are definitely associated with, you know, like agriculture. So when, let's say when you're eating a blueberry, right, that blueberry comes from a flower that had to be visited multiple times by a bee in order for, you know, like that flower to get enough pollen in the stigma for the flower to, you know, like develop a fruit, right? So if we think about the scale of, you know, agriculture for crops such as, you know, like, for example, blueberries or almonds, for example, is another crop that is 100% pollination dependent. We need lots of bees to be able to pollinate all of those flowers and, you know, like generate all the, you know, like produce that we eat, right? So of course, pollination deficits have a huge impact on growers and the supply of, you know, food for humans. So that's, you know, like one step, or the most direct, you know, like way in which bee decline could impact, you know, or would impact the economy. But if we think of outside of, you know, human dominated environments, you know, like 90% of all the plants on the planet benefit from bee pollination, right? Like the relationship may be, you know, like stronger for some plants than others, but most of the flowering plants on the planet need bees to reproduce. So if we remove the bees from the system, not only the crops are going to be in trouble, right? Like all the plants, we're talking about, you know, like forests, meadows, right? Like tropical rainforests, right? Like all of these plants that we, you know, like we can connect to like carbon sinks and, you know, like energy and water production. Like all of these systems are highly connected. And so it would be devastating because, you know, it's a key component of, you know, like systems that humans, you know, like rely on.
1: Yeah, so there's a domino effect here that we would see if as the bee population declines, if it continues to do that. So, Professor, thank you so much for that breakdown. We're going to go to break. When we come back, I want to talk about some of these new species that you and your team have discovered. So don't go away. We'll be right back.
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0: Welcome back to Face the Issues. I'm joined again by my guest, Dr. Margarita Lopez Uribe from Penn State University. Professor, thank you again for spending your morning here with us. And I want to jump right into this conversation about new bee species. There's some headlines recently. You and your team have come across some new species, specifically in the state of Pennsylvania. Let me start with a broader question. How many species of bees are known to humanity right now?
1: So, yeah, there are about 20,000 species described to science, but that's likely an underestimate. There are new species, you know, like described every year, but, you know, like the at least 20,000 species.
0: Wow. And can you explain to us how they're categorized? I mean, something you said earlier about honeybees and bumblebees.

0: And I think some of our viewers may have just paused and said, wait, they're different. And so I think we generally think of the bees, like the carpenter bees that might drill into our patios, the ones that we want, that people think are pests, and then all the other bees we kind of put in one category. How do scientists categorize the bees?
1: The unit that we use is, you know, like a species, which generally for biologists and, you know, like in among animals are defined as units that cannot reproduce, right? So that's how biologists define, okay, this is a species A and this is a species B. Generally when, you know, these units cannot reproduce, then over time they start accumulating differences, morphological differences, right? So that's kind of like a very minimalistic explanation of, you know, how we decide, you know, what is a species versus, you know, like the same thing. But yeah, bees are a very diverse, you know, like group of, you know, insects that are, you know, like more bees than, you know, like fishes, right? Like is, you know, it's a group that is highly diverse. There are 7 bee families. And so there is one that is very common and conspicuous and actually has most of the social bees. That this is another misconception about bees. Only about 10% of those 20,000 species are actually social. And honeybees are actually, you know, outliers among bees. Most of the social bees do not really make those very large colonies with, you know, highly complex social behaviors. Most of them just live by themselves, right? So how do we come up with, you know, like these categories? Really is their morphology, their behavior. So for example, a lot of the another common thing among bees is that many of them are called cuckoo bees, which, you know, means that they don't forage for pollen and nectar. They don't build their own nest. They actually attack the nest of another species, and they eat their eggs, and, you know, they use what the other bees are doing. So there is a lot of diversity in terms of, you know, the ecology, the morphology. Another fun fact about, you know, bees, you know, like carpenter bees are probably among the largest bees, but a lot of bees are actually tiny. The smallest bee in North America is Perdita minima, which is, you know, like the size of the head of a pin, right?
0: Wow.
1: So we have, you know, a huge scale of, you know, differences in bee bodies. So yeah, I could go on and on, you know, like talking about bee diversity.
0: Yeah. Oh, that's so interesting. Well, let's talk about some of these new species. You've discovered some new bee species in Pennsylvania. Now, are these new species as to the world, or are these new species to our state that they we've had record of these bees elsewhere?
1: No, so these are not new bees to science or the world. These were bees that, you know, were previously described, but we had no record of them in the state of Pennsylvania.
0: Yeah, so let me ask you, how many of these new species did you come across? And what kind, like where do they fit in all those categorizations?
1: Well, it's, you know, it's very interesting. I think that are two things that I want to like tie back to, you know, earlier points. So in the study, we reported 8 new species to the state of Pennsylvania, and 3 of them are actually not native to North America.
0: Oh,
1: right?
0: Wow.
1: So these are species that are coming to North America, you know, like the same way that some of our pests, right, are coming through, you know, like shipments through, you know, ports. And yeah, like there is one example of one of these non-native species that was reported once in 2013 in the state of Maryland, and no one ever saw the bee again. And then thanks to our project, we actually found it a few kilometers north in Pennsylvania, very well established, and we found, you know, a lot of specimens of these bee, which means that, you know, probably is establishing and, you know, spreading. So, well, that's one interesting thing, which I think, you know, ties back to this idea of, you know, change and how much, you know, like what we're seeing in terms of changes in biodiversity is associated with human activities, right? Like it's pretty incredible. And like another, like three of those, another interesting, you know, like biological fact about these new species is that three of them are also part of these cuckoo bees, right? So cuckoo bees are interesting because they are really hard to find, right? Because they are parasites. Mm-hmm. They are less common than the bees that they use as hosts. So they are really difficult to find. And thanks to, you know, like our project, we were able to, you know, like find new records of three new cuckoo bees for the state of Pennsylvania.
0: Oh. And talk to me about that process. How do you, are you looking for new bee species? How do you come across them? Obviously, don't share any trade secrets. I don't think any of our viewers are going to go out and start doing what you're doing. But what's the process that you and your team go through?
1: Well, I think this is one of the most interesting things about this project, because it is a project that relies on community science participants, right? So basically one of the challenges with monitoring, you know, insects or animals or plants in general is that if we only have, you know, the few scientists of the world trying to do this monitoring, it's just not very, you know, effective because we can only be at one place at one time. So one approach that has been implemented, fairly recently is to, you know, invite people from the community to help with these monitoring projects. There are lots of community science projects, right? Like you probably heard about, you know, like tracking monarchs. There are lots of different ways in which, you know, like community scientists can get involved. But from the science perspective, those community science projects can be difficult because usually people get very excited and they maybe participate, you know, once or twice, and then they lose interest and, you know, they don't have time and then they drop. So what we did for this project was actually to partner with, I think the best community science that, you know, like any person can wish for, who are master gardeners. This is a group of, you know, like volunteers that get certified through Penn State Extension. And basically, you know, like they just learn about horticultural practices to have, you know, like gardens in their, you know, homes. So these volunteers have extensive knowledge about plants, and they are also interested in biology, in biodiversity, right? Like they spend a lot of hours every week, you know, like planting, observing plants and flowers and also insects. So we partnered with 20 master gardeners in Pennsylvania all across the state. That's the other very interesting component of this, because again, scientists can only be, you know, at one place and one time. What we did is we try to get a very good coverage of the entire state. And these people were collecting twice per month, setting up traps and using nets, collecting, you know, bee specimens. We trained them very well on how to do all of this. And they would send, you know, all of these samples back to the lab. We would work to, you know, like pin them and identify them and, you know, generate all of this wealth of data. So even though, you know, like the number that got the most attention is, you know, we have these 8 new species to the state of Pennsylvania. If we go to the county level, which is, you know, another kind of like geographical unit, we had over 660 new records.
0: Oh, wow.
1: For, you know, counties, right? So these people were discovering new species for their area pretty much, you know, every month. So yeah, it is just amazing what the project is achieving.
0: Yeah, that sounds really neat and good news, almost like counter to the decline of bees that we're seeing more and more different species coming into the state into different counties.
1: Yeah, well, and I guess the problem is that you don't know what you're losing until you know you have, you know, that is there. And so that's, you know, that's one of the goals of the project, because when people ask me, you know, so how are the bees doing? You know, are they in decline? The most accurate answer is we really don't know, because, you know, like we actually have huge gaps of data.
0: Yeah, that makes a lot of sense. Again, Professor, thank you for sharing that insight with us. Congratulations on the new find with your project. We're going to go to break. We'll be right back.
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0: Welcome back to Face the Issues. Professor, thank you again for joining us, for sharing your expertise with us. As we close out, we always like to get to know our guests a little bit better. And I think this is a question a lot of our viewers are going to have. I want to ask you how you got into your field. What first piqued your interest and how did you get into the work that you're doing?
1: Yeah, so it's a little bit of a non-traditional path. If you ask an entomologist, who is a person who studies insects, you know, like as a professional career, you know, how they got into insects, they will tell you, oh, as a kid, I used to go out and catch bugs and, you know, I loved looking at them. That is actually not me as a child. I grew up in a small city in Colombia, South America. My mom was incredibly, you know, afraid of insects. You know, she would spray our house every month so that we wouldn't have not even like an ant, you know, going into our kitchen. So I grew up with these, you know, incredible fear of insects. However, you know, like when I was in high school, biology was always my favorite subject. So I decided to study biology in college. And I had the opportunity to go to a field trip in the Amazon rainforest where actually the first insect that I found was, you know, a kleptoparasitic, a cuckoo bee, you know, like this big that is, you know, green metallic and is, you know, like endemic to the rainforest of the, you know, neotropics. And just that exposure to, you know, like nature and the beauty of bee biodiversity completely, you know, changed my life. And believe it or not, this is going to sound, you know, like I made up this story, but it is true. After that one event, I, you know, started studying and doing research on bees and that, you know, it's been close to 20 years ago.
0: Wow. So. And it's worked out great for you. Well, we appreciate the research you do. And thank you so much for joining us and sharing it with us.
1: Thank you, Sam, for the invitation.
0: Yeah, it is our pleasure. Again, my guest, Dr. Margarita Lopez Uribe from Penn State University. I want to thank her for joining us for the research she's doing. And of course, thank you to each of you for tuning in. We hope to see you again right back here next week. Until then, my name is Sam Chen. On behalf of all of us here at Face the Issues, thank you and good night.
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4: My daughter's name is Melanie. She has a godlike spirit in her. She's beautiful. She's just a beautiful person.
5: I'm at St. Jude because I have a brain tumor called pineoblastoma. St. Jude's important because they help us get better to get back to our normal lives.

0: Good day, folks. Thank you for joining us here at Your Health. On today's program, we want to talk about the HeartSmart Plan. These are dietary supplements that will help your heart recover. Now, many of you watching today have heart disease or cardiovascular disease of some type, and you call and ask, what can I do to help with the chest pain, the shortness of breath, the edema that collects down around my legs? That's what we're talking about. This plan will help many of you regain your health and make your life better. Reduce your pain, your shortness of breath, and on and on. This one is very important for all of us suffering from cardiovascular disease. Please stay tuned for that. But first, let's go to our news. Let's see what's happening in the health world. Adults who observe five key lifestyle patterns are much less likely to develop heart failure. Heart failure is a condition where the heart cannot respond to increased physical demands. It is one of the most common reasons seniors are admitted to a hospital. Researchers from Tufts University followed nearly 4,500 adults 65 years and older for up to 21 years. During the study, 1,380 cases of heart failure occurred. They found practicing at least four of five key lifestyle patterns reduced heart failure risk by 50%. The lifestyle traits are walking briskly, engaging in moderate physical activity during leisure time, not smoking, drinking alcohol only modestly, and keeping weight down to avoid obesity. This study was published by the Journal of the American College of Cardiology. Well, folks, here's another example that shows you do have the power to help avoid disease, and if disease strikes, you also have the power to modify its course and reduce its pain. Practicing basic healthy lifestyle traits greatly reduces your risk of developing heart failure. Heart failure is not the same as having a heart attack. It is not when the heart stops beating either. Heart failure is when the heart can no longer respond to increased demands placed upon it. Now, for example, when we are sitting in a chair or lying in bed, our hearts only need to beat slowly and without much force. But if we were to get up from that chair and walk at a brisk pace, the heart must both increase its rate of beating and the pumping force of each beat. When the heart cannot respond to increased demands like this, we call it heart failure, and it is among the most common reasons seniors are admitted to the hospital. And it is the most expensive disease that strikes seniors. The lifestyle traits that reduce heart failure risk are being able to walk at a brisk pace of at least 2 miles per hour, and doing so regularly, of course, including modest physical activity during leisure time, not smoking, drinking only occasionally, and keeping your weight down to or near your ideal weight. Researchers from McMaster University have proven for the first time intestinal bacteria play a pivotal role in developing the symptoms of stress and anxiety. The researchers exposed baby mice to repetitive stress by separating them from their mothers for 3 hours daily over the course of almost 3 weeks. The baby mice showed stress behaviors as expected. They also developed elevated levels of the stress hormone cortisol and altered intestinal function induced by elevated levels of the neurotransmitter acetylcholine. Now, all of this was expected. They repeated the study, but this time the baby mice had a sterile intestinal tract free of all bacteria. When these baby mice were exposed to stress, they also developed the same hormonal changes, but they did not display any stress-associated behaviors. Next, the researchers introduced normal intestinal bacteria into the stressed baby mice. Within just a few days, the baby mice began to display stress behaviors. This proves that intestinal bacteria play a pivotal role in inducing stress and anxiety behaviors. Well, folks, I apologize for the technical and complex nature of this report, but its findings provide tremendous healing power for those battling disease accompanied by stress, anxiety, and depression. What we have learned is that our intestinal bacteria play a critical and essential role in inducing the symptoms of stress, anxiety, depression, and the social withdrawal that often accompanies chronic inflammatory disease. Now, you may be saying, this information was learned from an animal study, not human study, so we can't trust its conclusions. To that I say, studies like these can never be performed on innocent human babies. It could damage them beyond repair. So, this is probably the best science we will ever have. Also, my experience confirms good health begins and ends in the intestinal tract. My greatest source of disappointment along this line of research is that 95% of all our psychiatrists and those who care for the mental health of America will never read or hear of research like this. High-dose vitamin D may lessen the risk of heart attack in patients admitted to intensive care units. Researchers from Grady Hospital in Atlanta, Georgia, followed 565 successive patients admitted into the surgical intensive care unit. Half the patients received 50,000 units of vitamin D weekly, and the other half received 50,000 units every day while in critical care. The differences in outcome, well, they were dramatic. Those who received 50,000 units weekly spent 36 days on average in ICU, while those who received 50,000 units daily spent only 8. The 50,000 weekly group experienced 22 heart attacks, while the 50,000 daily group experienced only 11 heart attacks, a 50% reduction. But perhaps the most dramatic effect of high-dose vitamin D was its cost savings. Those lower-dose vitamin D, they spent $139,000, while those on high-dose spent only $32,000 on average. Wow. Isn't that amazing? This is truly an amazing landmark and breakthrough study. When high-dose vitamin D, 50,000 international units are given daily versus 50,000 weekly, which is considered by many a high dose, 50,000 units a week, a day, it reduces dramatically the rate of heart attacks, time spent in the ICU, and total money spent on ICU care. Heart attack rates were reduced by 50%, time spent in ICU reduced from 36 days to just 8, and the money spent on care was reduced from a whopping $139,000 to a much more affordable $32,000. Well, of course, this study will need to be repeated probably several times before it becomes standard of care, and I truly hope these follow-up studies are honest and sincere. But this study already sends a loud and clear message that when we are under the extreme stress of major traumatic illness or surgical intervention, our bodies need extremely high levels of vitamin D to assist in our healing. This is a fascinating subject, and we will keep you informed as the information comes in. I promise you that one. Well, today on Your Health, we will discuss the essential role that CoQ10 and the other components of the HeartSmart plays in good health. Stay tuned. We'll learn together.
1: What if I told you that a key contributor to our economy is in decline? I'm talking about bees. So what roles do bees play in our communities and economy? Why are they in decline? What about the news that we recently discovered some new species of bees? Dr. Margarita Lopez Uribe, an entomologist at Penn State University, joins us to talk about all that and more. That's all coming up this week on Face the Issues.

Listen, the name of our program is The King is Coming because we believe the King is coming. And we know he's coming because Jesus authenticated his second coming by rising from the dead.

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5: Welcome back, everyone. It's great to be with you today. We have a great show planned for you today. We're going to be talking all about the heart. Isn't that a great topic? We'll be talking about CoQ10 and L-carnitine and how this amazing combination of nutrients really helps support a healthy heart, as well as many other things in our body. And then we're going to go into the Heart Smart Plan. So we are going to have a healthy heart after today. So, Richard, where do you want to start on this fantastic subject?
6: Well, let's start with the reason why we're suffering from symptoms of cardiovascular disease. You know, shortness of breath, that type of thing, chest pain, angina or chest pain when you exert yourself, fluid retention, edema, muscle pain with ambulation. By the time you get to the mailbox, your calves and your thighs are aching. You have to take a rest just to get back to the house. The fatigue and the poor sleep, all of these are symptoms of cardiovascular disease and more. And they occur because your body is not supplying enough energy to the cardiovascular system. The heart doesn't get enough ATP to do what it has to do. It becomes ischemic, lack of oxygen, and this leads to the pain you're suffering from. Now, medications approved and used for cardiovascular disease do nothing to improve the ATP production. The dietary supplements, the CoQ10, the L-carnitine, D-ribose, magnesium, what we're going to talk about today, they do. They help provide energy to an energy-starved cardiovascular system, relieving many of the symptoms that you're experiencing with your cardiovascular disease. Now, I'm not saying for you to stop your medicines. They play an important role. We've got to keep the blood pressure down. We've got to keep the fluids off, all those things. But I think you're going to find if you embrace this Heart Smart Plan, you're going to have fewer symptoms and you'll need fewer medications to control your condition. So keep an open mind. Let's look at the evidence. Then we decide what we do. All right, let's start with coenzyme Q10, ubiquinone. I'm starting with this one because most of you have heard of this. Well, what is it? Another word for it is ubiquinone, and it comes from the word ubiquitous because it's found in virtually every living thing ever analyzed. All God's creatures have ubiquinone in it. It's a very unique molecule. It was first isolated over 50 years ago at the University of Wisconsin. Frederick Crane did this unbelievable work, and he won a Nobel Prize for it. It was that important. It plays a critical role in the conversion of glucose to ATP and cellular energy via the electron transport chain of aerobic respiration in the mitochondria. All of this is in the mitochondria. Each cell can have thousands of mitochondria, especially in the heart where it's constantly working. And these mitochondria take glucose and fatty acids, lipids in our diet, and it converts it to cellular energy so the heart can do what it needs to do. And CoQ10 is part of that. It also acts as a vital antioxidant. It prevents the oxidation of LDL cholesterol so you don't get the plaque so bad in your arteries. And CoQ10 is primarily made by biosynthesis. We make our own. You can get some from foods, but it's not enough to sustain life. We have to be able to make it. And its source is primarily made by biosynthesis. It is a complex 12-gene, 17-step pathway requiring at least 7 vitamins and several trace elements. By its very nature, CoQ10 production is susceptible. Low production is common, and accepted normals are suboptimal. Did you get that? We are susceptible to low CoQ10 levels because to make it for ourselves, it's exceedingly complex. It requires multiple nutrients, and medicines frequently affect it. Disease affects its production. So by its very nature, we're susceptible to low CoQ10 levels. When CoQ10 levels are low, the symptoms of heart disease emerge. Chest pain, shortness of breath, dyspnea, I can't get my breath, air hunger, dyspnea with exertion, fluid accumulation, body aches, fatigue, depression even comes on. High energy organs have the most CoQ10, the brain, the heart, muscles, you know, things that require the most energy to do what they do need the most CoQ10 so you have the energy to do it. Here's one of our major problems that we're facing today. Statin cholesterol-lowering drugs. This is your Lipitor, Zocor, Crestor class. The statin drugs that lower cholesterol, beta blockers used after heart attack to protect you from a second heart attack and to control blood pressure, sulfonylureas for diabetes to keep your blood sugars level down so you're not highly susceptible to a heart attack, thiazide diuretics, the most commonly prescribed antihypertensive in America, and other medicines, age and disease, all lower CoQ10 levels. The very medicines cardiologists prescribe to control your heart condition can deplete your CoQ10 levels, making your condition worse. This happens every day, every minute, every hour of the day in the United States. And fortunately, through the efforts of forward-thinking people like Dr. Steven Sinatra and Dr. Lang Xiang and others, we now know more about CoQ10, and we're helping so many people with CoQ10. And I want to help you. I got to help you understand, if you have a heart condition, you really should be on CoQ10. All right? Now, let's go to the research. Don't take my word for it. What do the experts say? If you have angina and you take CoQ10, multiple studies now have shown you'll have less chest pain, less medication use, fewer hospitalizations, and you'll have better performance on your stress test. What's the heart doctor do every time you go in for it? Let's get on the treadmill. Let's see how you do when we put a little load on your heart, Mrs. Jones. Get on up there and let's start walking. And after a couple minutes, I got to stop. You know the drill. You know how it works. And this is how the doctor tells whether they need to intervene, what's your status, you know. If you take your CoQ10, you'll be able to walk further. And wouldn't it be wonderful if the doctor says, you know, you did 20% better this time than last time, last year. What, are you doing something different? And you go, yep, I'm taking CoQ10. And he'll say, you know, I've heard that story before. You keep doing what you're doing because it's helping you. How many times have we heard that? Thousands of times. Next, mitral valve disease. You will have fewer irregular beats. You'll have better exercise tolerance and less fatigue, mitral valve disease. And this is true of virtually all the valvular diseases of the heart because the heart has to work harder. There's backflow. The heart has to repeat the pumping. It's part of that blood, it has to be repeated in the pumping process, and it puts extra demand on the heart, and it needs more energy to do that. If it has CoQ10 in abundance, it is better able to achieve that effect. Coronary artery bypass grafting. You had a bypass for your heart. Maybe you had angina. Maybe you had a heart attack, and they're trying to go past the obstruction in the arteries. 3 out of 4 patients, if they take CoQ10 prior to this surgery, have lower glucose levels, which means you'll heal better, faster, fewer arrhythmias, fewer irregular heartbeats, less medication in the recovery, less drainage from surgical wounds, fewer blood products, which is always a good thing, and a shorter hospital stay. Other than that, there's no value. Can you believe this? That's enough right there. Coronary artery, 400,000 of these are done every year. 400,000 in this country alone. The forward-thinking cardiologists are making it a part of the routine, and throughout the rest of the world, it's already happening. We're a little behind on that, but I hope that changes. What about cardiomyopathy, heart murmurs, valve disease? improved ejection fraction, meaning the heart more efficiently pumps out more blood per pump. It doesn't have to repeat and recycle doing more blood with each pump. It's not coming back in the heart and have to redo it. You see what I'm saying? I'm not explaining it very well, but the ejection fraction, the amount of blood that goes out and stays out with each beat, improves. Improved diastolic function, in other words, the heart pulls blood back. See, it takes more energy to pull blood back into the heart than push it out. And so in heart failure, fluids accumulate in the periphery because the heart can't siphon it back. It loses energy to do that because that's the hardest part of its job. With CoQ10, that effect is more efficient, and it draws the fluids back so you don't accumulate the edema quite so bad. Lungs and in the legs, this type of thing. You know, that edema really stresses the system, and CoQ10 helps to reduce that. Less hypoxia, if combined with selenium, reduces the risk of death. A big study just came in. Elderly men who take CoQ10 each day and selenium, they live 4 years longer on average. Did you get that? Elderly individuals, this was in men, but I don't know why it wouldn't help women. Elderly men who are highly susceptible to heart failure, the number one most expensive diagnosis in America for the seniors, if they take CoQ10 and selenium, they live 4 years longer. And this is quality life. This is not a vegetable in a bed somebody has to take care of you. You know, this is quality life. 4 extra years from just CoQ10 and selenium. That's worth doing. Now, we have a few more on CoQ10, so we'll finish those after these important messages.
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6: I'm Dr. Richard Becker for Your Health at a Glance. Do you have a family history of a certain disease? Scientists are discovering that our genetic code plays a smaller role than previously believed. Only about 20% of disease is tied to our innate genetic code. So what determines the other 80%? The answer may lie in the emerging field of epigenetics. What is it? Epigenetics is a group of changing factors responsible for both how our genes are read and how they are then applied throughout the rest of the body. And this may explain why identical twins with identical genes can have different health problems. Researchers believe two of the main factors in epigenetics are nutrition and environmental exposure to toxins. So eat a healthy diet, reduce toxin exposure, and you may improve your own epigenetics. For Your Health at a Glance, I'm Dr. Richard Becker.
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0: We're back, everyone, talking about CoQ10 and a healthy heart. This is so amazing. So, Richard, you've got a study on heart failure in CoQ10.
1: Yeah, we have. There have been dozens and dozens of studies of CoQ10 on heart failure. And we just mentioned the study of elderly men. CoQ10 with selenium increases life expectancy 4 years. This is what they experienced. It's just quite remarkable. And they were from the perspective of heart failure-associated death. Walk further with CoQ10 if you have heart failure, exercise longer, reduce disability rating with CoQ10 and heart failure, better stress test performance, improve blood pressure, and endothelial dysfunction. Endothelial dysfunction, the endothelium is the inner lining of the artery. It's the brain center, and it decides whether the artery is constricted or open and flowing. And when you have endothelial dysfunction, it can't decide what to do. And if you don't have good blood flow to an organ, that organ is not going to function properly. You don't need to be a scientist to understand that. Blood flow, that rule reigns supreme. You've got to have it. And endothelial dysfunction is a major part of cardiovascular disease. With time, it reduces the enlarged heart size. CoQ10 reduces heart size in heart failure. It improves the ejection fraction, how much blood is being pumped out, less shortness of breath, less pain, while quality of life improves. Heart failure is the condition that CoQ10 gained its reputation on. And then doctors decide, well, let's try it for some other things too. So CoQ10 is big in heart failure. Next, hypertension. Multiple double-blind placebo-controlled trials show that CoQ10 reduces systolic pressure by about 11 points and diastolic by about 7 points. There's a chance that you won't need your blood pressure pills anymore if you take CoQ10. And that remains to be seen. You have to find out. But wouldn't you rather take a nutrient than a medicine to control blood pressure? I absolutely would. Don't forget your vitamin D with that. That'll help too. Atherosclerosis, arteriosclerosis, hardening of the arteries, blockage of the arteries. CoQ10 softens the artery over time, and it improves that endothelial function so the artery knows whether to open or close. It has to do both for proper function. It knows better how to do it. Stress-induced cardiovascular disease. Here's a study. CoQ10, when combined with garlic, reduced stress-induced cardiovascular disease by 75%. Remarkable. It lowers the artery calcium, that hardening of the artery, less inflammation and lower blood pressure. Healthy patients exercise tolerance. You're in good shape, but you want to exercise more. Maybe you're a young person. Maybe you are a senior and you want to plant a garden this year and you want to be a little more active. If you take the CoQ10 before you do it, no heart disease, you will perform better and you'll recover quicker after that strenuous activity is over. That's a true benefit. Healthy patients taking statin drug for cholesterol. Statin drugs inhibit the manufacture of CoQ10 just like it does cholesterol. And we have a nation of depleted CoQ10 patients who they're taking these statin drugs to lower cholesterol. So multiple studies have shown if you supplement CoQ10 with your statin drug, you can compensate for that and you're not left susceptible. You know, I've often wondered if statin drugs did not lower CoQ10, how much better they would be in the prevention of heart disease. I think it would be a dramatically better drug if they could figure out how to not lower CoQ10 with it. But until they do that, please take a CoQ10 supplement when you're taking Lipitor, Zocor. You know what they are. Please do that. You will benefit from it. Cholesterol, CoQ10 lowers LDL and it raises HDL by about 3%. It's enough that it's significant. It's not a large amount, but it's helpful. Diabetes. CoQ10 lowers oxidative stress and inflammation. It reduces blood pressure. It prevents elevated insulin levels. This insulin resistance of type 2 diabetes helps to reduce that. Improves artery and nerve function because all cells need CoQ10. That's how all cells get their energy to do its various functions. You know, one of the things cells do with CoQ10 is drive the healing mechanism. And this is what we see fail first. The nerves and diabetes. It can't heal from the daily insults of high sugar levels and whatnot, and you get the diabetic neuropathy. So fuel the healing mechanism, the detoxification mechanisms in our cells. We do that with CoQ10. It provides energy for all the cellular functions. That's important to understand. It helps you understand the benefits of CoQ10. The brain and the nerves also benefit. CoQ10 protects the brain. It activates neural stem cells. We can replace brain cells, but it's a very slow process, just like replacing heart cells. CoQ10, they found, activates the neural stem cells to help replace anything you lose, from tiny little infarcts. This is a common part of aging. It's a reason why we lose our ability to think with age. And we replace those brain cells. We're far ahead with that problem. It reduces slowing the progress of Alzheimer's. It slows the progress of Parkinson's and other neurodegenerative diseases. Now, it doesn't cure them. I'm not saying that. But anything that we can do to slow it down, add your curcumin with that, your fish oil, vitamin E, vitamin C, you're going to take steps to keep your brain sharp. CoQ10 is instrumental in that entire process. Eyes and ears reduces the damage of glaucoma, slows cataract formation, even protects and reverses noise hearing loss. You know, maybe you're a carpenter. Get on the CoQ10. Curcumin and other nutrients for the ears, for the nerves, like alpha lipoic acid, B12, and zinc, this type of thing, and you can restore some of it. Miscellaneous. Combined with the Mediterranean diet, CoQ10 lowers inflammation, improves bladder function and prostate and

0: the grocery store, I can get in and get a few things now where I couldn't do that before. And the maximum walking distance before you just say, I've had enough, I can't do any more, increases anywhere from 9 to 100 meters more. That's a, you know, 100 meters. That's 100 meters, that's like 108 yards. Just think yards. This is enough to improve quality of life. In heart failure, the same thing. Improves walking distance. Your cholesterol and triglyceride levels. Since the triglycerides were augmenting their flow into the heart for energy, when we take L-carnitine, if you have high triglyceride levels, it'll help to bring it down. This is a better way to manage triglycerides than drugs. And we need those oils in our diet. You know, the olive oil and all these things, these are good for us. So it really helps with our cholesterol and lipid management. And one of the new findings is L-carnitine really helps to lower LPA, lipoprotein A levels. It is the most accurate predictor of heart attack. It's not the cholesterol, it's not the LDL, it's the LPA is the most accurate predictor. The higher that LPA, the more likely you're to have a heart attack. And L-carnitine lowers LPA levels. This is tremendous. Without side effects. Dialysis patients. L-carnitine with CoQ10 lowers the LPA in dialysis. Dialysis patients, renal dialysis, are very susceptible to increased heart attack risk. CoQ10 and L-carnitine will help the renal dialysis patients. Multiple studies. It lowers the inflammatory profile in the kidney and it lowers the oxidant stress, the free radicals in the kidney, which is a real problem in renal dialysis and chronic kidney disease. Diabetes improves glucose tolerance. We've talked about that. Asthma deficiency is common in asthmatic children. Replacing it improves asthma scores. Autism, there's some benefit for the autism patient. Erectile dysfunction, L-carnitine, arginine, and niacin improves erectile dysfunction in almost 80% of the men who try this. I'll repeat it, L-carnitine, arginine, and niacin, vitamin B3. Arginine is an amino acid. Natural approaches to erectile dysfunction. Aging. Double-blind study of 66 100-year-olds, reduced, 100-year-olds. Give them L-carnitine, it reduced total fat mass, increased muscle mass, increased the capacity for physical and cognitive activity by reducing fatigue. It helps even elderly people who just don't feel well or they want to do a little better. So, you know, it's, the point of this, it's never too late. It's never too late. Dosage anywhere from 250 to 2,500 milligrams a day. If you're on seizure medicine, you'll need more because you clear out more L-carnitine that way. It complements CoQ10 beautifully. 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This is a sugar that we don't use to raise our blood glucose, so it's safe for everyone to take, but we make ATP out of it. We'll have that when we return.
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3: Here is our hope for you today. I'm Cindy Becker. Do you feel that you'll never really be joyful and happy in your life? The Reverend Billy Graham wrote about these two emotions, joy and happiness. Dr. Graham says, joy is not the same as happiness, although they may overlap. Happiness depends on circumstances. Joy depends on God. In Psalm 30, David, whose life seemed an endless battle, experienced joy despite his problems as king of Israel. David wrote, "You turned my wailing into dancing.

0: You removed my sackcloth and clothed me with joy, that my heart may sing to you and not be silent. If you are struggling to find joy in your life, pray to God. Count your blessings. Joy depends on God. I'm Cindy Becker. This is our hope for you today.
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1: 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So, Richard, this is interesting. We did a lot on CoQ10 L-carnitine, and we have a good understanding of that now. So now to move on into the HeartSmart plan, let's talk about D-ribose.
3: D-ribose is a 5-carbon sugar, glucose is a 6, so it's a little different, that becomes part of the ATP molecule. The addition of this 5-carbon sugar, this D-ribose, to ATP is one of the rate-limiting steps to the production of ATP. What I mean by that is you can have all the L-carnitine you need. You can have all the CoQ10 you need. Everything there is fine, but you don't have enough D-ribose, you're still going to be compromised on your ATP because it's one of the rate-limiting steps to this production. So adding a little of this D-ribose to your plan complements L-carnitine and CoQ10. Multiple studies show improvements in fatigue, shortness of breath, chest pain, and exercise tolerance when taken alone, but it works best if we complement the CoQ10 and L-carnitine. Now, please understand, if you take a scoop of D-ribose and put it in your mouth, you go, oh, that's sugar, that tastes sweet. And, oh, I'm a diabetic, I can't have that. D-ribose does not raise blood sugar levels. It's so special, the body dedicates it to the production of ATP, not to raising your glucose level. So this is a substance, say you'd like a little sweet in your iced tea or your coffee or whatnot, but you've got to stay away from the sugar and you don't want those artificial sweeteners, put a scoop of D-ribose in there. It will be sweet, it won't raise your blood sugar, and it will help your body make ATP. Now that's a nice alternative sweetening agent. One thing, diabetics, if you take really large doses, 60 grams or more, which would be 12, 15, 15 teaspoons a day or more, it could actually lower your blood sugar because your body thinks it's a sweetener and you don't want to eat anything else, and so it'll drop it. So, but that's only in diabetics who take large amounts. And it's helpful for fatigue. If you want to have chronic fatigue, add a little D-ribose to your plan, and it will help with the chronic fatigue. Let's do magnesium real quick before the break. Magnesium is an essential mineral that's involved in at least 350 or more different metabolic enzymatic reactions. It's a cofactor. It is involved intimately in the production of ATP. Without magnesium, this cellular battery spark, as it were, magnesium, we are not good at making ATP. So CoQ10, L-carnitine, D-ribose, magnesium, they all work in unison to help make this ATP that drives the cardiovascular system to do all it needs. You know, that lowly heart, all day long, all night long, awake, asleep, it never gets a break except for a fraction of a second between beats. And it has to constantly supply energy. The arteries squeeze the blood on. They never take a break. If you don't have this constant supply of energy to these structures, you're going to suffer the symptoms of cardiovascular disease, and we can help with that. Adding magnesium to your plan will reduce blood pressure, improve chest pain, shortness of breath, calm painful muscles and joints, along with promoting restful sleep. We do a whole individual program on magnesium. Countries that have low magnesium groundwater have the highest rates of cardiovascular disease in the world. Countries that have high magnesium content in their water and their diet, they have the lowest rates of cardiovascular disease in the world. Here in America, the East has high magnesium. As you go west, the magnesium levels drop. You can live in the East and still be deficient in magnesium. Don't get me wrong, but that's the pattern. So if you live in the West, and I'm referring west of the Mississippi, it's highly likely that you're low on magnesium. It is widespread. It is one of the most common nutrient deficiencies we have, and it plays a role in our high cardiovascular disease numbers. There's no need for this to happen. We can supplement this magnesium. The recommended dosage of magnesium is 320 milligrams for a woman every day, 420 for a man, but the experts say we need more than that, especially if we have cardiovascular disease. Many will benefit from taking 500 milligrams a day, 750 milligrams, 1,000 milligrams a day or more, up to the point where it causes loose stool. You know, milk of magnesia is laxative. We don't want to get so much that it washes us out. So certainly 500, 750 is tolerated by most everybody. So that's your combination, except for one last one, fish oil. How could we possibly overlook fish oil in the treatment and controlling and preventing cardiovascular disease? Well, we're not going to. We'll talk about it in our final segment when we return.
4: 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What are scarabs, and why are they important? Why are they found in Israel? How do they help us better understand the world and historical background of the Bible? Gary will be here to answer these questions and more on our next episode of Digging for Truth.
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6: 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We're now launching out with a new program called Deep Waters. 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

0: Vitamin D deficiency is at epidemic levels in the United States. Chances are you aren't getting enough of this essential nutrient. Vitamin D is one of the most important molecules in the human body. It's required for the proper function of nearly 4,000 genes and 1,000 metabolic chemical reactions.
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2: 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Don't miss it. So, Richard, time is short, but we can't forget fish oil.
3: We have so much research now on fish oil, and I recently did a review of the last 100 double-blind placebo-controlled trials conducted on the health benefits of EPA, DHA, and the components of fish oil. And we'll give you a quick summary. A lot of details here, but bear with me. Fish oil, the omega-3s, reduce triglycerides, reduce the risk of sudden death from cardiovascular disease. Each one of these is a study. Each and every single statement is a result of an extensive study. It delays cardiovascular disease death, benefits of fish oil now, reduces your heart attack risk, it reduces plasma viscosity, red blood cell rigidity, and systolic blood pressure, thereby reducing blood clot risk. They know how it works. It improves heart rate variability. Your heart should be able to change its pace of beating depending on your need. And heart rate variability is a measure of that. You want a good heart rate variability. And it does this at rest and while during a stress test. It improves the autonomic nervous system's control of the heart. You don't have to think about how fast your heart should beat, do you? But if your autonomic nervous system is out of condition and it doesn't have the fish oil, it doesn't control the heartbeat as well as it should. Fish oil helps to correct that. It's a very important function of fish oil, the omega-3s. It reduces, improves the risk of heart attack, after stent placement in high-risk patients, and they understand the mechanism. They identified it. It improves angina in cardiac syndrome X. Don't have time to explain it. Less angina in syndrome X. You have it. If you have it, you know about it. It improves the blood flow in that setting. It reduces oxidative stress in the heart. It lessens the risk of stress-induced heart attack. Then the mechanism was defined. The EPA content of fish oil reduces blood clots in men, and the DHA reduces blood clots in women. And they know how it does it by reducing platelet aggregation. It reduces the markers of inflammation known to predict high risk of sudden death due to MI. These are all the mechanisms of fish oil. It's amazing. Improves endothelial dysfunction in smokers. Improves cognitive performance. What's that got to do with the heart? If you're having a set of unusual circumstances, if your brain's working better, you're going to figure it out better. Yeah, the brain controls it all. The better it functions, the better everything functions. It reduces the risk of cardiovascular disease and diabetes, even in seniors. It's never too late to start a better lifestyle. Start supplementing now, seniors. It'll reduce your risk of heart disease and diabetes both. Improves heart rate variability and chronic heart failure. Review of double-blind placebo-controlled evidence. Omegas reduce the risk of fatal coronary heart disease and sudden cardiac death. It reduces cytokines and markers of oxidative stress while they lengthen white blood cell telomeres. Your repair mechanisms work better. Inflammation is a very big part of cardiovascular disease, and the white blood cells function more properly when you take fish oil. That's basically what that means. Reduces the risk of atrial fib after cardioversion. If vitamin E and C are added to fish oil, it reduces post-op risk of atrial fib. Long-term use improves gene expression of anti-inflammatory pathways. In post-MI patients, fish oil, in post-MI patients, not taking statins, fish oils reduce the risk of second MI. There's a reason perhaps you can't take the statin drugs. If you get on the fish oil, you're going to reduce your risk, independent of taking the statins. Now, so when the evening news guy gets up and says, new big study, fish oil doesn't prevent heart disease, you're going to go, that's a bunch of malarkey, because I've heard the evidence. The truth is, you can design a study to discredit the benefits of breathing air. You know what I'm saying? You can't trust these statisticians sometimes. Sometimes they're being paid to come to conclusions. This is objective evidence. Please don't stop the fish oil when you hear that type of news, because it's not truthful. They're trying to sell you a drug. Take the power out of your hands. I want to put it back in your hands. CoQ10, L-carnitine, magnesium, D-ribose, and fish oil. That's the Heart Smart plan. It can work miracles, but you got to take it. You got to be proactive. It doesn't work sitting on the shelf. It's got to be part of your plan. Well, honey, this is such an important program. Mm-hmm. I hope I was eloquent enough to help you see the evidence. It's there. Make it a part of your daily regimen. It's going to make a difference. You're going to feel better. You're going to be more active. Thank you for your attention. We'll see you tomorrow, folks. Bye-bye.
2: Thanks, everyone. We'll see you tomorrow right here on Your Health. Bye-bye.
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5: 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Let me say this, culture's not bad, traditions are not bad, but when they cross the line, do we find ourselves in trouble? Join us again on the Christian in the Culture. We'll see you then.
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0: Well, praise the Lord, everybody. I know things are difficult right now. We've got a war going on in the Middle East. We have a Supreme Court that's confused, and the people of God are running around looking for an answer. Well, those of you who have decided to join us on The Christian and the Culture, you're going to find an answer. The answer comes from the Word of God. David says, "Thy word have I hid in my heart that I might not sin against thee." So here on The Christian and the Culture, we invite you to grab your Bible. We invite you to sit with us, listen to the Word of God, apply the truths that you hear, and then live that abundant life promised to us by the Lord Jesus. I'm Pastor Eric Lambert, and joining me as always are our two outstanding co-hosts, Pastor Brian Weatherspoon, Pastor Tim Baldwin. But rather than have them take the time to greet you, we're going to jump right into this study because we're doing something new here on The Christian and the Culture. We are having these other great men of God share with you from their heart as I take a different role. I'm no longer going to host all the time. I want to share and jump into the discussion, and I want to be as much as a thorn in their flesh as they are to me, so that we can hear what the Word of God is saying and have a lot of fun with it. So grab your Bible, and today, Pastor Brian Weatherspoon will chair this discussion. So listen to what the man of God says. Pastor?
1: Thank you so much, Bishop, and God bless your Christian and Culture family. So let's get right into the discussion of syncretism. Sounds like a big word, but basically just means that, we kind of are embracing everything. Everybody's all in one melting pot of thought, culture, religion, and all those things. And is the church blending with modern day and specifically occult and mysticism? Are we finding the very things that the first century church would make sure they would not enter into their churches? Are we kind of finding that the church is kind of incorporating different levels of it? And I kind of think they are. I wanted to use a scripture, 2 Corinthians 6:17, which basically says, come out from among them and be ye separate. An easy start for a probably a long-winded conversation of which we only have 30 minutes to do. So let's jump in, gentlemen. What does it look like? Is the church blending with the world, specifically with occult and mysticism? Are we finding that we're blending those into our services, forms of worship? Are Christians gravitating towards that? Or am I just the only one observing this?
2: Yeah, you know, Pastor Brian, I see more individuals more than churches on a whole.
1: Sure.
2: You know, incorporating, Eastern mystic religions and practices, burning sage and things of that nature, the beads and the chakras and
1: beads, and chakras.
2: I see more of that like in the individual lives. And I can't say that it's not happening, but I've not yet seen it like in the church in terms of a system that's baked into like what's happening.
1: Okay.
2: If that makes sense.
1: It does. Yeah. It makes sense.
0: Bishop. I discovered a church in Westmoreland, Jamaica, where the pastor told the congregation, the Lord spoke to him and said in order to make the sacrifices they were bringing to God more effective, they had to have a blood sacrifice. So they killed two people.
1: Oh, my.
2: Wow.
0: And some folks got up and ran out of the church and brought the cops back. And when they came in, there were these bodies laying down front.
1: Wow.
0: And there's blood all over the place.
1: Jesus.
0: The pastor of the church was taken into custody.
1: Sure.
0: And then on his way to trial, the car had an accident, overturned, and he died. This isn't the first time. And like Pastor Tim says, we don't see it congregationally too much in the States.
1: Sure.
2: Yeah.
0: But in certain third world countries, it's really growing rapidly.
1: Yeah.
0: When we talk about the church as a whole, I agree with Pastor Tim.
1: Sure.
0: Now, he and I don't always agree on the definition of the church. But I agree with him
1: here.
0: We're not seeing this so much in the church, but individuals are slipping into it. Because I'm a pragmatist by nature, I want to know why.
1: Yeah. Very good question. So if we broke it down to specific things, I think what we do in America is kind of soft a occult practice in our churches sometimes. Like, you know, little things like, and I know we're probably going to get some write-ins on this one, but leave it to Pastor Weatherspoon to bring things up. But, you know, whole churches holding yoga classes.
2: Okay, yeah.
1: Is it pagan? Yeah. Right? We do know the practice is pagan. I'll just answer the question for everyone. Yeah. And I know there's others who say, well, it's just exercise, but to its core, it is not. It is more than just exercise, and churches are incorporating it. Now, you can do that. God bless you, you know. But are these little things that are kind of creeping in? And I think this is where churches have to be careful at large. So it's not as extreme as that. I saw another one once on one of the reels where the pastor was literally telling the person, as she's preaching, she's telling someone that if the person, whoever made them upset, get their number on the cell phone and put some salt on their number and kind of told everybody in the church, now you put this guy shouting in the background and she's telling everybody, put salt on your hands. So everybody's running up putting salt on their hand. You know, also inferring that take the salt home, put it in different corners of your house. Prosperity. Mm. This is blatant witchcraft, right?
2: Wow.
1: So we're seeing this at the top of the church. As someone preaching, leading a congregation, a flock, encouraging them to do things. Now, blindly, they're just following.
2: Yeah.
1: And I'm afraid that in a lot of our cases, most Christians are blindly following the leaders. Another case in point, just to kind of PowerPoint this, are we, as a Christian church, afraid to deal with the issue of is it Easter, is it resurrection? Are we buying the Easter eggs for everybody? Should we throw the celebration out? Is there a distinguish between the Easter Bunny and the Christ resurrection? You know, because we know one's very pagan and the other one is Christ. So the church is embracing a lot of things that are really pagan and, to my understanding, syncretist in the operation. Where are we on this?
2: Yeah, I think, Pastor Brian, we absolutely have to be careful with our practices and allowing things to creep into our church.
1: Yes.
2: And we also have to be responsible with what we call pagan, not pagan.
1: Sure.
2: You know, what we deem to be, you know, something that comes from the pagan world.
1: Sure.
2: Because if you're honest, and I'm not endorsing anything pagan,
1: but
2: if you're honest, much of what happens in some churches could be looked at as a pagan form of something, right?
1: It could be.
2: You know, when we look at first century church, they didn't have worship teams. They didn't have, you know, they didn't have those things.
1: I wasn't going to go there, but
2: they, you know, and so, but but is that ungodly? You know, it's so. Again, I think we got to be responsible with what we deem pagan versus what is really pagan, and how we allow things to creep into the church. Because again, I agree with you 100%. That's that when we're seeing these things, man, you know, we sometimes we've seen some things that happens in other places and just are baffled by some of the things that happen, as Bishop said, and it really slipped my mind when I first started talking, in other parts of the world where things is, you know, just blatant witchcraft happening to really trick people and trick people into giving or trick people into, you know, I did see something that happened years ago, a pastor who said that the Lord told him to sleep with the women of his church.
1: Oh, yeah.
2: Yeah.
1: I've heard of one of those.
2: Which is witchcraft.
1: Yeah,
2: you know, just you are trying to control, you know. So, again, we absolutely have to be careful of that in terms of what we allow to creep into our churches.
1: Absolutely.
2: Yeah.
0: There is one thing, I believe, when Paul writes this to the church at Corinth.
1: Yes.
0: About coming out from the world's influence and being separate. There is a spiritual truth, and you're alluding to it when you talk about doing the yoga and all the others. And yes, you're going to get letters about it because we got them before.
2: That's
0: so
2: right.
0: Thank you. Thank
1: sure,
0: you.
1: Yeah.
0: But here's the thing. It's not so much that the yoga itself is a sin.
1: Yeah, right.
0: What we have to realize is there are certain things that open the door for greater satanic control.
2: Yeah. Truth. Yeah.
0: He's smart enough to know that he can't infiltrate the church until the members of the church do things that allow him access.
1: Yeah. Absolutely.
0: He could not bring the man to sin until he coerced his mate to encourage him.
1: Yes. Sure.
0: Because he knew if he had come directly to Adam, Adam would have said, no, what's wrong with you? Right. Get back over in that corner.
2: Yeah.
0: So I think that's what we're looking at. Now, all of this control, it goes back to the teaching I was doing on Colossians.
1: Yeah.
0: And I made a lot of people angry because I said, you don't even know where birthdays came from. I said, the celebration of a birthday started out in Egypt with the Pharaoh giving everybody a gift because it was his birthday. He didn't receive anything.
1: Right.
0: He gave everybody a gift.
1: Yeah.
0: And then it migrated up to Europe where they began to put candles on the cake as an allegiance and a worship to the moon god.
1: Mm.
0: Now we take it and use it to blow out candles. It's wrong.
1: You're going to get a letter for
0: it's
1: that.
0: It's wrong.
2: He's definitely going to get a letter. That's Bishop Lambert.
0: It's wrong. The celebration of birthdays is wrong because it came from a satanic ritual.
2: So here's where I push back a bit, right?
1: Mm-hmm.
2: Because again, we have to look at everything across the board, right? We would have to say things like, can't wear Nikes.
1: A lot.
0: That's true. And you're right about
2: it. Can't wear Nikes. Yeah. We can't patronize this place because it has a you know, we have to really look at these practices or cultural norms.
1: Sure.
2: You know, Paul says that we're in the world but not of the world.
1: True.
2: Right? So we have to operate in it, but it does not mean that we're part of its system.
1: Does the enmeshing with certain cultural things, so we won't call them sin, but does the enmeshing weaken the church?
2: It does, because it gets us close to sin.
1: Okay.
2: Right? It gets us close to sin, right?
1: Okay.
2: When you like the whole concept of Lot, Lot and Abraham, when their flocks grew, they separated, and the scriptures tells us that Abraham goes to Canaan,
1: yes.
2: Lot goes to, and the text says, he pitches his tent towards Sodom.
1: Yeah.
2: Right?
1: Yeah.
2: And not in it.
1: Not in it.
2: But then eventually, he ends up living in Sodom.
1: That's right.
2: He ends up in a place of sin because of his proximity to it. And so,
1: absolutely.
0: See, when you make reference to like Nike and all the other things like that, there is a concept in criminal justice. I don't think anybody sees the numbers, mm-hmm. the street numbers, as, you know, a hateful crime, a hateful sin.
1: Sure.
0: I mean, you're throwing some money down. Hey, play 262 and box it for $5.
2: Oh, yeah. Right. Yeah, yeah.
0: But the people who collect the money for the numbers use it to buy drugs.
2: Yeah.
1: Yeah.
0: Then the drugs come and infiltrate you.
2: Yeah.
0: And if nobody played the numbers, that would cut back on the amount of capital they needed to buy the drugs.
1: It's true.
0: So if I know that there's a company that is satanically motivated, then I think we have an obligation not to support them.
2: Mm-hmm. Sure.
0: The Muslims do it all the time.
1: Sure they do.
0: There are things that they just say, we're not going to do because it's improper. It doesn't further us.
1: Mm-hmm. Yeah.
0: But it seems like Christians just jump on every bandwagon. You know how many years it took us to realize that the celebration of Halloween was wrong?
1: Right.
0: And even some couldn't let it go. Now what they have come dressed as your Bible character.
1: Yeah. Can't let it
0: go. It's almost as if we're afraid to say, I'm not going to do that. When I studied those scriptures in Colossians, it was about 5 years ago, we were heavily invested in Christmas ornaments.
1: Yeah.
0: I mean heavily invested in Christmas ornaments. After I read that scripture and began to work through it, we have not celebrated Christmas since.
1: Yeah.
0: And you know what's funny? Yeah. My family said, you know, it feels kind of good not having to put up trees and lights, just being with the family to celebrate the birth of Christ, whenever it was.
1: Sure.
2: Yeah.
0: But our focus changed. And we always use the term Resurrection Day. We don't use the Easter term. But many Christians are afraid because they've been so programmed. So to answer your question, is the church blending with modern day occult? Yes.
1: Yes, absolutely.
0: Yes.
1: Absolutely. You know what really drove me to this? When I'm studying the seven churches of Revelation now, or we're doing a Bible study of the church, kind of doing a little bit more exhaustive. Normally I would just read through them and kind of we get into the other stuff. But we're going through the exhaustive of every church because every church is representative of maybe parts of where the church would be. We're at Pergamum now, right? And so Pergamum, the compromising church.
0: Mm.
1: And when you look at the line drawn from like 67 AD to 303 AD, there were at least 10 persecutions that the church endured from Ephesus to Pergamum. Mm-hmm. And the church is just battle exhausted. They're like tired of going through. I mean, they're stronger. This is a stronger church. I said to my church, this is a Christianity you don't know. You have no idea. You're worried about people talking about you and just being mad at you, and you leave church. You have no idea what it looks like to face the gun or face something else. So we don't know that type of Christianity. But something happens after 303 A.D., right around 305, Constantine comes in. And Bishop, you allude to this several times in our broadcast, how if the enemy can't kill it, can't hurt it, he'll join it. And so Constantine joins Christianity. He stops the persecution, and he allows them to all get jobs, get wealth. Go back to the Colosseum.
0: Oh, God.
1: You know, go to the restaurants. You're free to do it now. You're even free to worship. You know, I'll have my own adjustments, but you can do it all for free. And you see the extreme decline of that church and of the kingdom. So Constantinianism is still living on. We're still nice and wealthy. We got great jobs. We got this, that, and the other. And there's something that happened that Jesus says, but you do the doctrine of Balaam and the Nicolaitans, of which the last one I actually hate. Ephesus gets commended for hating it. Pergamum gets condemned for embracing it.
0: Yeah.
1: And after the embrace, you kind of see the church still going into further decline from Thyatira to Laodicea. And so, and now to us today. So I'm thinking, as you saw the decline in the seven churches, the Lord rebukes. He commends, but he also condemns. And the same Nicolaitan idea of compromise is in the church. And the main forms of how it compromised was, you know, I don't want to give the whole history of him. Maybe sometime we'll talk about it later. But he's a detractor. He's one of the first deacons in the book of Acts. He goes to Judaism, Christianity, and he himself was a pagan at first. So he blends all three and makes a kind of Christianity. And these people follow him right into it. And he made the promise that it was okay, talking about our freedom, it is okay as a Christian to be free, to explore all the other things, and still be of Christ.
0: You know what this decline reminds me of? Rocky III. You remember,
1: yes,
0: it started out with him knocking everybody out.
1: Yes.
0: Right?
1: Yes.
0: Now, you have no idea who these people are.
1: Yeah.
0: He's just knocking them out. Okay, then he meets Mr. T.
1: Oh,
0: Mr.
1: Yeah.
0: T beats him bloody.
1: Oh, yeah.
0: Mickey says to him, before he fights, you can't win, Rock. He's like, what do you mean I can't win? He says, I beat so-and-so. He said, but they were handpicked.
1: Wow.
2: Yeah.
0: And then Apollo comes back and says, you lost the fight for all the wrong reasons. He said, you lost because you lost your edge. The church has lost its edge.
1: Amen.
0: Because we've been seduced by fancy buildings, money, you know, great offerings.
1: Yes.
0: Everything has a price to it.
1: Yeah.
0: We've lost our edge.
1: Yes.
0: We're not hungry for a move of God anymore. Because
1: true.
0: We have money now.
2: Yes.
0: We have houses. And Satan said, that's what I'm going to do. I'm going to keep you so doped up on success that you won't search God or search
1: it.
0: For him
1: that
0: anymore.
1: It. That is it. That was the ultimate exchange, and the Lord says, I hate that.
0: Yes.
1: I hate the fact that my church is weak because you've been given freedom.
0: Gosh.
1: You've been given these liberties that you didn't have in the first, second century persecution. You didn't have them. The church was strong. The church was actually feared, although they were killing lots of Christians.
0: Sure.
1: They were actually afraid of Christians because they just kept multiplying.
2: Yes.
1: Right? They were dying, but they were multiplying. Emperors were feared. They feared the power of these Christians.
0: Yes.
1: And there was a strength to the church that we don't have anymore
0: simply
1: because of the opulence and the wealth and the dignity that it feels like to be that believer. And I'm here for all of it, I guess, because that's the Christianity we were introduced to.
0: Yeah, and the apartheid of the church, the racial separation. You know, African-Americans are not viewed as spiritually powerful.
1: That's true.
0: So what we have to do is make up for it with demonstrative praise and worship.
1: Yes, sir.
0: You see, we have to push the edge of the envelope. Whereas the Japhethites, they can just stand and talk and get the right response. Yeah. We have to throw some stank on it in order for people to really appreciate it well, because we're not viewed as theological. There was a time, you two guys had both gone to seminary to get degrees.
1: Yes, sir.
0: There was a time when that wasn't allowed in our church.
1: It is true.
0: Because we had power, but no knowledge.
2: Yeah. Yeah.
0: So you would just recite one scripture, take it out of context, and everybody would go off. But we couldn't live anything.
2: Yes. Right.
0: Then those who had the exegetical ability, they didn't seem to flow in the power.
1: Right.
0: So we tried to find a middle, which meant opening up our churches to any and everything.
1: Mm. Yes, sir.
0: And
1: yes,
0: now we can't get out.
1: This is where we are.
0: Now, Pastor Tim will disagree with me when I say the church is at a hopeless position. And he's not. There's still hope for the church, because the church is not just here in America. You coined that term, American Anony.
1: Yeah, American Anony.
0: So, you know, I'm still sitting over here saying it's done.
1: Yeah.
0: The church is toast.
2: I agree with Pastor Brian. American Anony is toast.
1: American Anony is toast. Yeah, it's got to end.
2: Yeah. We have crossed into a land and cross into a place that's going to be hard to return from.
0: That's correct.
2: Because again, you're so
0: done.
2: Right, Bishop.
0: Yeah. We're done.
2: Well, we're not done.
0: When you look at the children of Israel coming out of Egypt, right? And since Egypt was the children of Israel, they were a type of the church.
2: Yes. Yeah.
0: So they come out, great deliverance, salvation.
2: Yes. Yeah. Mm-hmm.
0: They see the miracles that God is showing them. This is what I can do.
1: Sure. Mm-hmm.
0: Then they get over to the other side. They see their enemy, and they get scared.
2: Yeah.
0: Just like us.
1: Mm-hmm. Yep.
0: We don't know what to do.
1: Yep.
0: So what do? Retreat. Yeah. And the concept was, let's go back to Egypt.
2: Right.
0: And that's what's happening. Mm. We're going back to our former lives.
1: We are.
0: Now, maybe we don't stay there, but we visit enough that we become spiritually impotent.
1: Sure, absolutely. Absolutely.
0: I want to find a pocket of spiritual power
1: in
0: the world, and I can't.
1: Yeah.
2: Mm.
0: 10 years ago, I could. But the people who orchestrated that move are older now. They're in their 80s, so they don't travel.
2: Yeah.
0: So that next generation that came up, you don't see the divine move of God like you saw 20, 30 years ago.
1: No.
2: Yeah.
1: No,
0: we're
1: no.
0: done.
1: No.
2: Yeah.
1: Because the reliance is on other things.
0: Yes.
1: The reliance is
0: we're waiting on
1: the
0: God. We're waiting for Jesus to come and get us now.
2: Yeah.
0: It's not like we're working. We're waiting on Jesus to come again. That's why you're finding such resistance for you guys. For your generation, you're finding a lot of resistance that I did not find because I was on the heels of the move of God. So I still have people who said, I remember when he did such and such. You have very few people who do that.
1: You're right.
0: So there's no impetus to move towards it.
2: Yeah.
1: Yeah,
0: and so I think all this other stuff's going to come in.
1: That's
0: like you said, we got these yoga classes. Our Christians are joining.
1: Yes, sir.
0: They're joining, what do you call those things in college?
1: Fraternities
0: and sororities.
1: Yeah.
0: Why? Because Christ doesn't do it for them anymore.
1: That's what it is.
0: We're
1: That's
0: done.
1: Exactly what it is.
0: We're done.
1: Well, you know what? I used to disagree.
2: We're not done. We're not
1: but
2: done.
1: But I kind of agree.
0: Just like that thing across the street. They're done. It's done. And I think Satan now, like a buzzard, you know, a buzzard will circle something that's dying.
1: Yes, he will.
0: He sees that animal, you know, he's thirsty, he's coming to the end of his existence, and that buzzard just circles. He says, I know you're going to die.
1: He's
0: that's what Satan's doing right now.
1: Yeah,
0: he's circling
1: doing.
0: The church, and you know what he's finding? He's finding the ministers of God are endorsing behavior, patterns of behavior, contrary to the will and the plan of God, and doing it for political reasons.
1: To the point that the minister's not even afraid to address the very things that we know are offending our Christ.
0: Yeah. A man can send out a picture of him standing with an AI manufactured Jesus, but not show love and not show anything about Jesus.
1: Yeah.
0: And a certain segment of the Christian world says, hey.
1: Yeah, I don't know how you do that. You can't,
2: that's,
1: you can't reconcile
2: that. That's a whole nother show.
1: That's a whole nother show. But it shows where we are.
0: Well, we want to thank God and thank you for joining us. Pastor Brian's topic is one that you should go home and check. Make sure that your home is free from all these invading forces. Remember, like a mouse, you know, mice don't have bones in their body. That's why they can go through a 3/4-inch hole. But mice are also very much trained. If you ever want to catch a mouse in your house, find out where his entrance point is, because by nature, he will always go out the same way he came in. They don't look for new holes. They go right back to the same one. Well, you have to use the same strategy with Satan.
1: Yeah.
0: If you want to resist the devil, find out how he had access to your life.
1: Ooh,
0: was it television?
1: That's
0: was
1: good.
0: It people? What was it? Where was that hole open for him to get through? And then what you do is you close it. You put some steel wool in it. You close it up so that he can't come back through. We want the world out of the church, but we want the church into the world so that they can be the light and the salt that Jesus demanded. I tell you, I'm enjoying this Christian in the Culture, and these men of God are bringing some fantastic topics, and we'd like to hear from you. So write to us at Bethel Deliverance International Church and let us know that there are certain topics you want to see us tackle so that you can get edified, blessed, and encouraged. Until we meet again, may you continue to walk with the King and be a blessing to someone else. We'll see you around on The Christian and the Culture. Praise the Lord. In Romans chapter 12, the Apostle Paul makes a very strong statement to the believers living in a totally ungodly country. He says, "Do not be conformed to the world, but undergo a transformation by the renewing of your mind." Our greatest conflict does not come from the satanic power, because Colossians tells us that Jesus has defeated the devil and stripped him of all of his power. I believe our greatest conflict comes from being conformed to the current culture. We need to change how we view this culture and how we are sent by God to be the light of the world and the salt of the earth. I'm Pastor Eric Lambert of Bethel Deliverance International Church, and I want to share with you some exciting news that I've completed the writing to the second edition of The Christian and the Culture. It's entitled Cancel the Culture. This particular book is about 12 chapters long, and at the end of each chapter, there is a challenge for each individual believer. When you get this book into your hands, I want you to read each chapter diligently and then perform each challenge at the end of the chapter. So I'm inviting you to purchase your copy of The Christian and the Culture, Cancel the Culture. And God will bless you as you take those steps to divorce yourself from an antichrist culture. I hope to see you in church, and I hope to hear from you by email or letter that you've read the book and it has been a blessing to you. May God continue to bless you as you continue to look to Him.

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0: My name is Tariq. I live with my grandma. During the summer, I have meals at the Boys and Girls Club. When I eat food here, I'm not hungry and I can go out and have fun. Food gives me energy and it also helps me focus. What my family means to me is they love me for who I am. I love them because they make sure I'm good. It's really cool.
1: When the doctor told us about my mom's cancer, it made me feel so helpless. Until I called the Leukemia and Lymphoma Society, I spoke to Grace from LLS, who answered all of my questions about the disease, treatment options, and cancer-related expenses. Her support and compassion, it made us feel whole again. Today, I'm calling Grace to let her know my mom is beating cancer.

0: Hello, everyone. Thank you so much for joining us for CBN Newswatch. I'm George Thomas. Today, Israel fighting another major battle, this time against a New York Times report alleging sexual violence against Palestinians, and Israel taking the Times to court. A celebration in Jerusalem as Israelis mark the anniversary of the reunification of the city after the Six-Day War in 1967. We'll bring you the roundup from Jerusalem. It's one of the most important political trends in the country here in America. The blue state exodus, Americans getting out of liberal high tax states to conservative low tax states. We'll tell you what it means for our nation's future. And as America approaches its 250th birthday, a major faith event this weekend in our nation's capital called Rededicate 250, focusing on the country as one nation under God. Those stories and much more today on Newswatch.
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0: We begin in the Middle East as Israel fights its enemies on multiple fronts. Now another battle is ramping up in the media, and it's moving to the courtroom. This fight involves one of America's most influential newspapers. CBN News Middle East correspondent Joshua Swanson brings us that story from Jerusalem.
2: Israel's government announced plans to sue the New York Times over an opinion piece by columnist Nicholas Kristof. In a joint statement, Israeli Prime Minister Benjamin Netanyahu and Foreign Minister Gideon Saar condemned it as one of the most hideous and distorted lies ever published against the State of Israel in the modern press. Kristof alleged widespread abuse of Palestinian prisoners, including accusations of sexual violence involving specially trained dogs. A spokesperson for the New York Times rejected Israel's accusations, calling the lawsuit without merit and part of a well-worn political playbook. The controversy is fueling outrage among pro-Israel advocates in the United States.
3: We've seen this October 7th denialism from the New York Times before, and we are asking them tonight to retract, and we are demanding better, honest journalism.
2: Demonstrators gathered outside the New York Times headquarters accusing the paper of promoting false narratives about Israel.
4: They are spreading blood libels that are truly unbelievable, to the point where they are scientifically impossible. Dogs do not rape people, but Hamas does. The New York Times was the paper of record that downplayed Hitler's propaganda, his murder of Jews in the 1930s, 40s, and they are doing it again.
2: Meanwhile, tens of thousands gathered in Jerusalem for Jerusalem Day celebrations, marking the city's reunification after the 1967 Six-Day War. Events included the annual flag march through the Old City, as security forces remained on high alert amid fears of clashes. National Security Minister Itamar Ben-Gvir visited the Temple Mount Thursday morning and delivered a bold declaration at one of the most contested religious sites in the world.
5: This year, Ramadan was the quietest. It's thanks to deterrence. The Temple Mount is in our hands. The Temple Mount is ours.
2: Beyond Israel's borders, shifting alliances continue to emerge in the Persian Gulf. Prime Minister Netanyahu revealed he secretly visited the United Arab Emirates during the war with Iran, calling it a historic breakthrough. UAE officials denied the visit, saying ties under the Abraham Accords are handled transparently. And in another major development, reports indicate Saudi Arabia joined strikes against Iran-backed militias in Iraq. Multiple sources say Saudi fighter jets targeted sites linked to drone and missile attacks against Gulf states.
0: And Joshua Swanson is with us now from Jerusalem. Joshua, great to have you back on the broadcast. Listen, how credible are these claims by the NYT against Palestinian detainees?
6: Well, George, the short answer is not very strong. So the columnist, Nicholas Kristof, he interviewed about 14 Palestinian former detainees. Now, they described sexual abuse. That includes rape, groping, forced nudity, and really extreme claims, guards using trained dogs. So the piece frames this as a, quote, pattern of widespread Israeli sexual violence. since October 7th. That's important because, again, quote, it's now standard operating procedure or organized state policy. So that's the kicker. These are serious allegations, but serious questions surround the sources. Media watchdog Honest Reporting highlighted major red flags with several key witnesses. For example, a man introduced as a freelance journalist, his name was Sami Alsaei. His social media history shows him celebrating terrorists right after the October 7th massacre. His own story of the alleged abuse, he has also changed over time. It's very inconsistent. So he's become far more graphic and detailed as his testimony continues to evolve. So the column also relies heavily on the Euromed Human Rights Monitor. Now, that's important because this is an organization with documented ties to Hamas. Mm-hmm. And they were already pushing this same trained rape dog claim. So overall, the allegations rest on a very shaky foundation. George.
0: Joshua, I'm curious, how does this evidence in the NYT column compare to the new Israeli Civil Commission report on sexual violence during the October 7th massacre? I mean, those two reports came out just a few days apart.
6: Yeah, it's a stark contrast, George. The New York Times piece is an opinion piece. And as you said, the Civil Commission is a report. It was released just after the column appeared. Again, some have suggested this is the timing of the New York Times article was intended to really undercut this October 7th commission report. But the findings presented were based on mountains of evidence. We're talking versus just like 14 sources, right? So we're talking a two-year independent investigation. It examined more than 10,000 photographs and videos, over 1,800 hours of footage, along with more than 430 trauma-informed interviews. That's survivors, that's witnesses, that's released hostages and their families. Remember, of course, Hamas, they proudly filmed much of the massacre themselves. They use body cams and they put that footage online. So the report concludes that sexual violence by Hamas was widespread. It was integral to their attack plan, and it was carried out over the treatment of hostages in Gaza, as well as, of course, on October 7th. It identified 13 different recurring patterns of various types of sexual violence that are so brutal we really can't even talk about it here on television. And the commission says the sexual violence was used really as a method to inflict a maximum amount of terror. Mm.
0: In your report, Joshua, you mentioned that the Israeli government, led by Prime Minister Benjamin Netanyahu, plans to sue the NYT column over these allegations. I'm curious, how have previous attempts by the Israeli government to sue the NYT gone? And what do you think they're going to be successful?
6: Well, yeah, the key word is plan, right? The Israeli government hasn't yet filed a lawsuit. But they have never actually successfully sued the New York Times before. Legal experts say that this one faces massive hurdles in American courts. We have this thing called the First Amendment, which sets a pretty high bar when you're a public figure or dealing with matters of public interest.

0: Dancing and more dancing. Dancing, a little bit of singing, and a lot of dancing. It was a huge party. The entire city shuts down. I mean, imagine Washington, D.C., a couple hundred thousand people show up, all the buses stop running, all the cars park, and people are in the streets. There's music along the way. The entire city shuts down. Of course, it's celebrating the reunification of Jerusalem with the Jewish people in the State of Israel. So it's a very special day, but and funny enough, a lot of people online were asking if I was only there with guys, because I was mostly dancing in circles with men. Well, here in Israel, they separate the boys and the girls, the men and the women, when they're dancing. So there were women, families. It was quite an event. And if you're ever thinking about visiting Jerusalem, it's a great event to come to. So think about it for next year. Maybe I'll see you at the march next year, George.
1: All right. Terrific, Joshua. Excellent reporting today. Great to have you on the broadcast, buddy. Stay safe, as well as all of your colleagues. RCBN News Middle East Bureau correspondent Joshua Swanson, right there. Okay, so you can catch the latest on Jerusalem Dateline, on CBN News app, or on YouTube. Well, coming up here at home, millions of Americans packing up and moving, getting out of liberal blue states, and they're heading to conservative states. We'll explain why when we come back.

0: I didn't know where my life was going. With Wounded Warrior Project's help, I was able to get my life back in order. I thank Wounded Warrior Project not only for helping me, but also helping veterans that I know that are dealing with the same struggles that I am. Wounded Warrior Project understood what I was going through. I'm grateful that Wounded Warrior Project helped me reestablish my life. I am living proof.
1: What are you trusting in? For God to allow you into heaven, your righteousness or the righteousness of Christ? Every good thing in our life is ultimately because of God's grace. Do you want to be used by God in a significant way? Do you desire to have His stamp of approval on your life? We, the church, move forward, unhindered and unstoppable.
2: Welcome back. It's called the Blue State Exodus. More Americans are moving out of politically liberal states and taking up residence in conservative ones. CBN Chief Political Analyst David Brody explains why this is happening and what it means for America's political and economic future.
3: America has covered a lot of ground over its short history. And it's on the move again. This time, the shift is political and geographical, with people leaving blue states and heading straight for red ones.
4: This is the greatest wealth transfer in the history of the United States. We've never seen anything like this.
3: Economist Stephen Moore sums it up pretty well. Billions of dollars shifting as millions pack up in droves. The latest census data shows a clear trend. California, New York, Illinois, New Jersey, Massachusetts, and others like them are losing people. It's been labeled the blue state exodus. Meanwhile, red states are benefiting and booming, like Texas, Florida, the Carolinas, Alabama, Arkansas, Georgia, and Tennessee in the south, and Utah out west. The main drivers behind this great migration center on sky-high housing costs, a mountain of regulations, and yes, tax rates.
4: If they continue to charge 10, 11, 12, 13, 14% income taxes when you can pay zero income tax in Tennessee and Texas and Florida, that's not working out very well. So progressivism is destroying blue states.
3: Add to that government mandates for green energy. Many business leaders say that pretty much just doubles power expenses for residents. And it doesn't stop there. Many of these blue states choose unionization over right to work, often making it harder for businesses to operate or even relocate. Meanwhile, states on the other end of the political color spectrum offer low taxes, lighter regulation, school choice expansion, and more conservative social policies. That

0: a combination many families don't want to pass up. Joel Kotkin is a presidential fellow in urban studies at Chapman University.
1: People move in part because they don't feel comfortable anymore in where they are. This is very much expressed in the public schools, where not only are they not teaching particularly well, but they're also imposing ideologies on people. And I think that drives some people red states.
0: Kotkin says for many Americans, it comes down to a simple cost-benefit decision. What am I paying, and what am I getting in return?
1: In a state like California, you pay high taxes, but you don't get much for your money. Schools still are pretty bad in much of the state. The roads are in terrible shape. The infrastructure isn't keeping up. So, you know, people have to make a rational choice.
0: And it's not just families. A growing number of billionaires, CEOs, and major corporations looking at the numbers are choosing states with lower taxes and a more business-friendly climate.
2: The people who are moving out are the millionaires and billionaires. And they're taking their incomes, their jobs, their businesses with them.
0: For more than 200 years, the Northeast was the country's economic engine. New York, Philadelphia, Boston, Baltimore. It was the proverbial pot of gold at the end of the rainbow. Not anymore.
2: For the first time, starting 2 years ago, the Northeast is no longer the dominant economic section of our country. Now the region that's the dominant region is the South.
0: And this shift could lead to major political consequences. At this rate, the congressional map is expected to see a major reshuffling after the 2030 census. The respected Brennan Center predicts conservative red states will pick up 12 House seats, lost, by the way, by liberal blue states. It also brings seats in the Northeast down from 92 to 81. Southern states would add 19, taking their total to 164 seats. Could also mean a net gain of 10 electoral votes in states won by President Trump in 2024. The bottom line, this shift means the days are gone when the so-called hillbillies move to Beverly Hills.
3: Said California is the place you ought to be, so they loaded up the truck and they moved to Beverly.
2: Now it's people are moving from Beverly Hills, California to Arkansas. Now they're moving to Oklahoma, and they're moving to even the states that once were considered backwater states. That's how embarrassingly counterproductive these policies are in these big blue states.
0: Add to that how blue states have taken a major ideological turn.
1: In many of the very deep blue cities, it's really now a race between moderately left-wing progressives and extremely left-wing progressives. And that's not a very good atmosphere for business. It's not a very good atmosphere for families.
0: The result is an America continuing to change before our very eyes. David Brody, CBN News, Washington.
4: Yeah, it's a significant change. And now with us for more is our chief financial editor, Drew Parkhill. So how important is this blue state exodus?
5: This is one of the most significant political trends, not just economic, but political trends in the country. And it's below the headlines. But as David mentioned at the end of the story, this will rearrange the congressional map and the electoral map, and it's really bad for the Democrats.
4: And how you've got some examples of how these states are being affected by this exodus.
5: Okay, here's the classic example, because it's straight out of a Democrat's mouth. The governor of New York, Kathy Hochul, here's what she said in 2022. We're going to show you how she's changed her tune. She said that in 2022, she told the rich, quote unquote, just jump on a bus and head down to Florida where you belong, okay? Get out of town, because you don't represent our values. Mm. You are not New Yorkers. Now here's what she said 4 years later. Earlier this year, she told Politico, I need people who are high net worth to support the generous social programs that we want to have in our state. She went on to say, maybe the first step should be to go down to Palm Beach and see who we can bring back home. Wow. Because our tax base has eroded. So they know she drove them out. She told them to leave, and so they left. Now she goes, hey, wait, we don't have your money.
4: Yeah, come back.
5: And the key is, she says, generous social programs. Well, for who? For illegal immigrants? Who are they for? But she's saying, please come back after she told them to leave.
4: How are Democrats responding to this major trend?
5: You would think that they would learn. Mm. They are not. Mm. They're looking at the losses that David talked about, people getting out of these Democratic states for all the various reasons he listed. It's not only taxes, it's heavy regulation, heavy red tape, you know, some of these left-wing social activism and classes and so forth. Instead, they're looking at big new taxes. In California, that billionaire's tax, which we could talk forever about, which is way more than just billionaires. In the state of Washington, here in Virginia, they're looking at new, they've been looking at new taxes. Rhode Island, Maryland, I could keep on going. The Wall Street Journal did a whole editorial about this. And New York is looking at new taxes. It's amazing. So instead of backing off, they're looking at more and more taxes instead.
4: Real quickly, 30 seconds, how's this going to all end?
5: Well, there's a big concern among a lot of people that, you know, if people come from Democratic states are going to vote Democratic and turn these conservative states liberal. That may happen to a little extent, but not as much as people think. Unless the Democrats will really start changing things, they're going to be driving out so many voters that it's going to hurt their tax base, like the governor of New York said, and they're going to lose too many voters and start losing seats. And you'd have permanent Republican control, potentially, other than a serious economic disruption that helps the Democrats.
4: All right, terrific. Drew, as always, thanks for coming on the show, buddy. Appreciate it. Well, straight ahead, a preview of a major event in our nation's capital this weekend, tied into America's 250th anniversary. We will bring you that story when we come back.

0: I got out of my patrol car and I slipped.
1: I went from having a promising career as a neuroscientist to having a medical death sentence.
2: We started asking at that point, are there healings in the present day that go beyond what modern medicine can accomplish?
3: So how do you know this wasn't psychosomatic, a misdiagnosis, something that was being missed in that process?
1: So what if you look for evidence and don't find it? Are you going to end up losing your faith?
4: A lot of skeptics will say, well, miracles are impossible. Why? Because they violate the laws of nature. You can't violate the laws of nature.
1: People would pray for me, and sometimes it felt like this power that just zapped me.
5: Are miracles real? Do they happen today?
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1: Welcome back to the broadcast. As America prepares to celebrate its 250th birthday, a major faith event comes to the National Mall on Sunday. Rededicate 250 focuses on the country as one nation under God. A lineup of worship leaders and speakers includes CBN's Gordon and Abigail Robertson. CBN's Jenna Browder spoke with Abigail for a quick preview.
2: So we're here on the National Mall where they're getting ready for Rededicate 250. This is a huge historic event. And Abby, you're actually going to be speaking and you've been running the area and praying over it to get ready.
3: That's right, Jenna. And I was floored and honored when they asked me to be a part of this. They want me to speak. The theme of the day is the miracles that made America and really coming together to thank God for his divine favor on our country over the past 250 years and to rededicate our great nation as one nation under God and really set the tone for the next 250 years to come. And as I prayed about whether or not to be a part of it, I'm going to be speaking on miracles still happening today. I felt the Lord tell me to put Hebrews 12 in action and run the race set before me. So I've been coming down here, I've been running the National Mall and praying a protective barrier around the National Mall that the Holy Spirit would come and rest on this space, prepare this space for what's to come on Sunday, May 17th. So many people are afraid to attend events like this in person, and I just feel like it's important to come and just say, we're going to send a charge of angels to protect this event and really just invite the presence of the Holy Spirit as we gather together.
2: Yes, yeah, so you can come. You, as Abby said, you can be here in person. Still time to sign up, and CBN News will also be streaming it live on our YouTube page.
1: Fantastic. As Jenna said, you can watch the Rededicate 250 event live on our CBN News YouTube page and CBN News channel. Our coverage begins with pre-service worship at 8 a.m. Eastern this Sunday, May 17th. Don't miss it. Bringing the gospel to high school students. We'll have that story when we come back.
4: I'll never forget what I saw.
5: We did not plan this at all. What in the world is happening?
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5: I don't know. 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
1: The ministry that's leading a powerful move of God on college campuses across the U.S. is also reaching out to high school students. The Unite Us ministry held its second high school outreach recently in Columbus, Ohio. 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In the past 3 years, Unite Us has reached more than 100,000 college students on 24 college campuses. 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
1: Ever read a verse lots of times, then suddenly on the 65th time, zap, it nails you? Even something simple like, follow me. You suddenly realize, yikes, if I do that, I gotta stop doing this. Well, maybe you've skimmed over certain verses before, but now they hurt. But you know what? That is so good. The Word of God is slicing through that thin line between your soul and your spirit. Your soul, clouded by emotions and excuses, is not prone to conviction. But your spirit, however, always bears witness with the Spirit of God whenever truth hits home. Andrew Murray said, Jesus has no tenderness toward anything that is ultimately going to ruin a man in service to Him. If God brings to your mind a verse which hurts you, be sure that there is something that God wants to hurt. Oof. But take heart, God's got something wonderful in mind when He wounds you with His Word.

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1: 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I'm telling you, you want to make sure you're here. 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
2: I'm telling you, just as Pastor Brian said, you don't want to miss this. 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
3: Associates for Biblical Research is thrilled to announce the greatest archaeological discovery in our history, a lead curse tablet from an altar on Mount Ebal. Joshua 8:30 indicates an altar was built on this mountain of divine cursing. The 40 visible letters are written in an archaic Hebrew script, also known as proto-alphabetic. It is 200 to 400 years older than any Hebrew text ever found in Israel. Most remarkably, twice it reveals the personal divine name, Yahweh. This earth-shattering discovery will send shockwaves through the world of biblical scholarship. Stay tuned for future episodes of Digging for Truth, where we will share more details with you. And please join us in praising our great God and Savior, Jesus Christ, for this monumental discovery.

The following program contains actual video of real animal emergencies and is suitable for family viewing. Coming next, attempting to save malnourished and abused horses, plus assisting a disabled burro, and helping stray dogs after a tsunami. This is Animal Rescue.

0: Thanks for joining us. I'm Alex Payne. Every day, ordinary people go to extraordinary efforts to save animals in trouble. This story is a great example.
1: She's very tiny, but she's super friendly now. And she's pretty happy, you know. So she has to stay in the stall for another week, and then she goes indoor-outdoor, and she has to be confined for 6 weeks.
2: Meet Jean Marie Webster, a real estate investor who is also a big animal lover, but more importantly, a compassionate animal rescuer.
1: Most of the animals that I have had something wrong with them. Either they have some psychological problem, they have a hip problem, they have something wrong with them. We have dogs and cats and horses and pigs and chickens, and we have burros and we have all kinds of animals. All of them have been rescued. All of them have their own particular story.
2: On her ranch in the Santa Ynez Valley, about 2 hours north of Los Angeles, Jean Marie takes care of all types of rescued critters, including hundreds of horses, many near starvation, who were seized from an abusive owner.
1: There was a seizure about a year and a half ago in the county of Santa Barbara from a private ranch. There were approximately 1,000 horses brought into the state of California. Of the 1,000, the individual pled guilty to starvation, animal cruelty, etc. And a group of people got together. We were raising money for the feed of these horses. And we're down to about 300 currently. This herd was in such peril, no government, no nonprofit, nobody would help them because they were afraid of the numbers. They were afraid of having to feed 800 horses plus their offsprings if they gave birth. And so that was the problem. And so what we did is we formed Wild Horses in Need in order to facilitate feeding this group. We had horses that were rated ones and twos on the Heinicke scale. They were skin and bones, and it took several months of bringing them back slowly. And now they're fat, they're happy. There were a lot of pregnant mares that are giving birth now because there were stallions running with the mares, so we're having those being brought birth. All of them are healthy. We have maybe 6 or 7 horses that are still questionable in terms of their health, but all of those are healthy.
2: When she first saw these animals, Jean Marie told me it was impossible not to get involved.
1: Oh my God, yes. I mean, you saw them skin and bones, their head hanging, dehydration. You saw them where they had no interest in anything. They just were lethargic. They had worms coming out of them. They had sores on them. Their lips were chapped and dry. The first few days we had them, we couldn't keep enough water. We had to keep filling and filling because all they did was drink and drink. They just, you know. And you had to start them slowly on the food. They were eating everything, but you couldn't just give them a lot of food. So we started them slowly to get them back. And then we used wormers. We had to get big block wormers. It's not like you could walk up with a tube paste and tube them. So we got big block wormers and we wormed them. Their heels, some of their feet were curving up and those have broken off. So those are much better now. The ultimate goal is the younger ones you can adopt out. The older ones, a 10-year-old stallion that's off the range of Nevada, would be difficult to adopt out. So we've gelded him. The ultimate goal for them is to buy something or put them someplace where they can run free. These horses were used to running millions and millions of acres. There are two groups, the Virginia Range horses from the state of Nevada and the Shoshone Indian horses, which are more quarter horsey. And they date back to Lewis and Clark expedition. Feeding the horses is a terrific burden. The food itself, just the food, the hay, is $4,000 a week. That doesn't count the supplements. That doesn't count the people helping or working. Just hay to keep them going. Catty. Hi, Catty. Oh, you want something to eat? She's windswept, which is, I'm not sure why her mother abandoned her. And she has to be fed every 2 hours. She was from one of the mares up top. The horses were picking on her, and one of the stallions picked her up and, you know, threw her. So we bring her down here, and we feed her every 2 hours, and she'll be on a bottle for about 6 weeks. And she's really cute, you know? And so she drinks milk, and pretty soon we'll take her into a bucket, and then we will put her on a feed formula. Then I'll put her out with the mare so she learns some manners. Because otherwise she really won't know what other horses are. She'll only relate to humans, and you really want her to relate to a horse. Come on, guys. Come on, just go lay down. I think that I'll end up with about 50 of them, And those are ones that either are too old, really old, or they have some health issue, or they're club-footed, or they're just too small. They're 13 hands, they're just too small. But I mean, hopefully someone would want them, but I'm not sure. You know, you look at it and you say, well, would I have done this if I had known there were so many? Or I think all of us who are novices, of course you would. Even though it's more than what you thought, you still would have to do it because they were starving. And that's the important thing, is they were starving. And it doesn't matter if it's one horse or 1,000 horses. It's still wrong.
0: Our amazing story continues right after this brief break.
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1: This is Apache, and he's blind, and he has cancer. He's perfectly happy.
2: Jean Marie Webster is a true animal rescuer, saving thousands of critters over the years. But one in particular, named Gracie, tugs at your heart.
1: Hi, Gracie. Gracie's a burro. She's 6 years old. I had bought her mother along with several other burros. When she was 4 months old, she developed like a wobble. And then what happened is we took her to different vets. Cornell University discovered that she had a T4 injury, which is between her shoulder blades, so it's inoperable. So what we decided to do was create a life for Gracie. So we scouted about, we found a wheelchair. In the beginning, I had people with her from 6:30 in the morning to 8:30 at night, literally holding her up. Now she can walk by herself, and she has a cart that she stands in when she's standing. We've had large sores on her. We don't have those anymore. She sleeps on a mattress. So we've learned a lot with Gracie in terms of maintaining her. So she's healthy. Her appetite's good. She's real friendly. She takes a nap every afternoon on her air mattress. This is a cart that we had made Gracie specially designed for her. And what it allows her to do is to be able to stand without someone having to hold her up. She can walk by herself. She's a little lame right now, so we have to have some shoes because that left hind foot has torqued. And so I have a veterinarian coming on Sunday to build her a shoe Normally she walks straight, she can bear her own weight. She's not paralyzed in the true sense. It's more like the spinal cord was squeezed like a tube of toothpaste. And this was due to a kick, as I say, in utero. That another burrow must have kicked the mom. My belief is as long as she wants to get up every single day, as long as she wants to get up, I'll keep her alive. We're moving that cart so she'll walk, so she can keep her muscle tone, so she doesn't atrophy. She has good days and bad days. She has some days where she walks fabulously, and then she has other days where she doesn't. She favors it. And then she'll lay down again from 3 to 4, get massaged, then back up again till 8:30. She gets distracted. But every little problem she has, she overcomes. The sling helps stabilize her. What happens is that she stands on her own, she bears her own weight. If she falls, the girths will catch her from hitting the ground. And so when she has a bad day, or she has some issues, that sling will keep her from falling. She can push the cart by herself. If she wants something, like she sees the other little burros, she will literally push this cart and go over to them. She'll live like this. You know, her prognosis is obviously limited, but we have we do different shoeing techniques, and this Sunday we're having a veterinarian come out to try to do, because her leg is twisted, so we're going to try to fix that. But she walks around, she's happy with people, and her quality of life is great. It's better than a lot of animals. I don't know of anybody that wouldn't help something that needed help, and if you can help it, then you should help it. You know, and it doesn't matter what it is you help. It doesn't matter what it is you help in life, as long as you help something. I think that's the purpose of us being here, that we have the ability to stop and say, I can do this. I can make a change for the better. I think that's important.
0: 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We'll be right back.
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0: As you know, we travel around the world featuring all types of great animal rescues and showcasing those dedicated individuals helping animals in trouble. Watch. Several years ago, a powerful earthquake off the coast of Indonesia in the Indian Ocean killed tens of thousands of people in several Southeast Asian countries. It triggered a massive tsunami that devastated the island nation of Sri Lanka. Los Angeles veterinarian Karen Halligan recently visited Sri Lanka to help out.
1: The tsunami just wiped out communities. It killed over 35,000 people, and a lot of those people had dogs. So the dogs were left without owners, and they were just ravaging the street trying to get something to eat, biting people, and it created a real problem in Sri Lanka. I'm the director of vet services for the SPCA Los Angeles, and the World Association Protection of Animals actually gave our organization some money to send me and a technician over to Sri Lanka to teach the Sri Lankan veterinarians some of the techniques that I use, because I'm an expert in spay and neuter. So I went over to try to educate them on how they could do it faster, more economically. And it was really interesting working with the Sri Lankan vets. They all did speak English, and they were so welcoming to me. I was a little nervous. I didn't want to go in and tell them what to do. So I was really impressed with their surgical technique. I'd never been to a third world country other than Mexico. So it was just interesting to be driving and just see cows on the street, chickens in the street, people that just live off the land. They don't have running water. They don't have television. I mean, it was quite a culture shock for me to experience people living like that, that were very happy living with very little. And I think that really impacted me. Most of the activity that I did was in Galle, which is a seaside community that got hit very hard by the tsunami. And what was happening was the dogs were contracting rabies, and they were biting children on their way to school. And as you can imagine, it's unacceptable. So the government was getting ready to just go shoot the dogs on the street. That's where they were headed. So a local organization developed called TAPA, Tsunami Animal People Alliance, and they, thank God, were there and created this organization to help protect the animals from being shot on the streets. There's a team of 10, three veterinarians, and the rest are support group. They have one driver, and then they have three men that actually go out and capture the dogs. And then bring them back, and then they have a couple of technicians that help assist the veterinarians. When they set up these field-type clinics, people will actually bring their pets to the veterinarians there to be spayed and neutered and or to be treated. So they also operate a veterinary clinic at the same time. And then it's really cool. They educate the people. They give them handouts on why it's important to spay and neuter, why you have to do rabies. And they're really about enlightening and educating the communities that they visit. This is going to be an ongoing thing, and it is a nonprofit. They do need funding. They actually just go from area to area to area once they get some funding, because it costs a lot to put this team up. And they go for 3 weeks, and they just travel all over Sri Lanka to the different areas, depending on where they're needed the most. It is the most humane capture-release program I've ever seen, and it absolutely changed my life. I mean, these people that do this day after day tirelessly, and they get paid very little. Just recently, they've done over 31,000 animals they have captured, neutered, vaccinated, and released. It's an ongoing problem, and I can't wait to go back, because it changed my life going there and helping and feeling like you're making a difference for these people that really appreciate it.
0: And now this animal rescue safety tip.
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0: Julie from Seattle, Washington writes, Jazz has more energy than any dog I know. She'll go for a bike ride with me, then go to agility class and still have energy. I love her because she always wants to be close to me, no matter what I do. If anyone is sad or crying, Jazz gives them a lick and won't leave them until they are happier. Brittany from Halifax, Nova Scotia, Canada tells us, King and Queen are the best pets in the whole world. When I am sad, they are always there for me. They are Chihuahuas and weigh about 3 pounds, but they think they are big guard dogs. And Roberta from Louisville, Tennessee writes, Emmy is a 6-year-old tortoise shell cat. One morning she kept jumping up on my chest, hitting me harder and harder. She would not leave me alone. I felt awful when I got up and my blood sugar was very low. I truly believe Emmy's actions saved my life that morning. And that's this edition of Animal Rescue. Thanks for watching. Join us next time as we showcase those caring individuals who help the various creatures in the animal kingdom. I'm Alex Payne.
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0: Then, research in California affects the sweet taste of citrus on your breakfast table.
2: We've got blood oranges. This is a variety called Moro. This is a variety called Sanguinelli. They're almost berry flavored.
0: And sheep ranchers in Rhode Island create a market for roadie warm blankets. America's Heartland is next.

This time, we have a show filled with sheep, with wool, citrus, and a lot more. Hi, I'm Paul Ryan, and welcome to America's Heartland. And right now, we are in Long Valley, New Jersey, at the Valley Shepherd Creamery, where milk from this flock, that's right, sheep's milk, is being turned into some special cheese products. Then we'll head to Rhode Island for a different sort of story about sheep. But first, we head down south for a deep sea harvest in the Sunshine State.

0: What's the name of this bay right here? Where are we at? What is this?
1: This is Alligator Harbor.
2: I'm not alone on this Heartland adventure. Alabama chef Chris Hastings has brought me to the waters of the Florida Panhandle, just south of Tallahassee, to meet some hard-working people.
0: Good morning. Permission to come aboard?
2: And share in what's being harvested on the floor of this large saltwater bay.
1: As a chef, it's what we live for, finding products like these and taking them right out of the water and eating them. Doesn't get better than that.
2: Chris is an award-winning chef who grew up in the South and hosts tours along Florida's Panhandle. It's an area known affectionately as the Forgotten Coast.
0: Now you can get a first-hand look at a real clamor.
2: And residents like A.D. Folks have great pride in this area and the bounty it produces.
0: After 39 and a half years on the water, it's kind of nice to have something I can still do. It's a fun way to live and try to make a little money.
2: A.D. and his wife Karen have leases on this state-owned section of the bay. On any given day, you'll find the two of them on their small pontoon boat working with their clam beds.
0: Karen, grab a pole and push me over.
2: They're more farmers than fishermen. The clams are raised in mesh bags staked to the harbor floor. There are tens of thousands of clams here.
3: Where are we going now, A.D.?
0: We're going down to my lease.
2: After about a year in the water, the clams are big enough to harvest for sale. Today, A.D. and Karen get help harvesting from another clammer here named Tanglefoot.
0: Found them?
4: I found some cover net.
2: The clams bury in the mud on the harbor floor to protect themselves from predators.
0: Those are what I call ready to sell.
4: Good Lord, he just knows what he was doing when he made a clam. He ain't got no eyes, he ain't got no mind. But God gave him wisdom to figure out and put him here for us to eat.
5: We want to steam some, A.D.?
0: Yeah, let's do.
5: Just put them right off, put them right in here ready to go. I mean,
0: yes,
5: out of the water, put them in the pot.
0: Yes, sir.
6: Looks pretty good, huh?
2: With Chris gathering up clams himself, it's obvious he's got some plans for his own gourmet creation. Meanwhile, A.D.'s on-boat pot is boiling.
0: We've got some butter with a little garlic,
5: a little
0: lemon juice over here in another pot.
5: This is Alligator Bay Gourmet, right?
0: Just good food.
1: We serve these clams. Our customers in the restaurant, it just blows them away.
5: Yeah.
1: They didn't know. They had no idea that clams could be so tender, so sweet, have good, salty, wonderful seafood flavor.
2: The climate here allows for year-round clam harvesting. That's good news for A.D. and Tanglefoot, and for Chris Hastings, who buys clams for his Birmingham, Alabama restaurant. After a long day on the water, Chris wanted to prove his point about fresh ingredients. Where he is at his best, in the kitchen of a nearby Florida beach house.
7: Everything here has been found, foraged, or grown within less than 20 miles.
2: Vegetables picked fresh at a nearby farm, shrimp and clams pulled out of the water hours ago, all of the ingredients for a paella dish.
7: This is what we live for.
3: Those guys work hard out there, don't they?
7: They work extremely hard, and you don't make a lot of money, but you notice how passionate they were. They were passionate about the region. They were passionate about that bay. They were passionate about clams.
2: Of course, not everyone has access to fresh Florida clams, but Chris says there's a bounty of fresh produce and food products in most corners of the U.S. You just have to look for it.
7: Go to farmers markets, talk to the growers themselves, and say, hey, what are you growing? Because this is a conversation of food that is happening today in America, food of place, food of season, food that has a smaller carbon footprint. It's important.
2: And this conversation is making me and the crew hungry. Good thing the paella is ready.
6: I hope there's some left for you guys.
3: Yeah, you'll leave some for us.
2: With enough for everyone, it was time to relax and reflect. So is Chris right? Does fresh from the sea beat easy from the grocery store?
8: It's really good, Chris. It's very good.
2: Well, let's just say the proof is in the paella.
9: 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Some are tiny, less than an inch in diameter. Some are big, weighing up to 700 pounds. Oh, and pearls. Some clams can grow pearls as big as golf balls. 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
16: We're here now at Valley Shepherd Creamery in Long Valley, New Jersey, and I am joined by Aaron Weiswall, and he is the owner-operator of the creamery and right now head cheesemaker, it looks like. Aaron, come on over and talk with me here. What your cheese here is a bit different from something we're used to. This cheese is made from from sheep's milk.
17: Sheep's milk has been used for generations in other countries.
16: But we don't see it a lot here in the U.S.
17: You may see it, you may not know you've been having it. For example, in Italian, the word sheep is pecora. So all the pecorino romano you've had all your life is sheep milk. Roquefort, 100% sheep milk.
16: Well, what do you have here?
17: 120 acres. We are sized up to handle up to 600 dairy sheep. We don't have that many yet because we're busy making our own. Sheep milk is very special. The feel is different, the taste is different, the texture is different, everything is different. When you make cheese from cow milk, you get a different product than you do from sheep milk.
16: How did you come to be a cheese maker?
17: I did many things in my life. The wonderful thing about this is that we get a lot of thank yous.
18: Thank you.
19: That's very much.
16: Okay, well, Aaron, thanks a lot. We'll be back to talk more about your operation a bit later. But first, just as with any agricultural operation, success can depend on creating new consumer opportunities for the product, whether it's cheese or citrus, something we found at a citrus research center in Central California.
20: From the cacophony of color that pleases your eye to the tantalizing tang that teases your taste buds, the various varieties of citrus that make their way to your table are like a juicy serving of sunshine.
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20: 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Lynn Cove Research Center near Visalia, California, is operated by the University of California. These 200 acres of citrus trees allow researchers to test and evaluate fruit varieties that will make their way to a commercial grower and then home to you.
22: This has been a cutting-edge facility now for many, many years. So everybody that's involved in citrus research, not only from California, but from all over the United States, from South America, from Spain, from South Africa, they all come through this facility.
20: Weather conditions, soil quality, pests, and disease all affect the grower's bottom line and the price you pay at the market.
22: This is a replication of approximately 200,000 acres worth of citrus grown throughout California. As a research facility, we don't want

0: replicate a disease and follow a disease along through its life cycle.
1: And much of this has to do with what goes on underground.
0: They're also working with rootstocks, and rootstocks are the base of any good citrus tree. They're the root system that grows into the soil, is maintaining the cultivar variety on the tree, and they're always looking for rootstock varieties that are more forgiving of the extreme temperatures also.
1: By identifying the hardiest rootstock, then grafting on desirable characteristics like high juice content, disease resistance, or heat tolerance, growers are able to bring more taste choices to your table or the back of your truck.
2: All right, Tom, quite a variety here of fruit. Why don't you take us through each and every one if you can?
0: Washington Navel Orange, the original. This is the variety that really, really kicked off the California citrus industry. We've got Blood Oranges. This is a variety called Moro. This is a variety called Sanguinelli. They're almost berry flavored. This is one of the new grapefruit pomelo hybrids. This is a variety called Buddha's Hand Citron. This is a variety we call Pink Lemonade.
1: Researchers continue down the long and winding road that brings hardier, tastier, more colorful, and more seedless varieties of citrus to the grower and the waiting public. It all comes down to one thing.
0: I have so many favorites. One would probably be a variety, kind of an obscure variety, called Honey Mandarin. And it's a small piece of fruit. It's only about the size of a golf ball. It's seedy. So everybody says, well, so why do you like that variety so well? Well, it's delicious. It's absolutely a delicious piece of fruit. And I don't care that it's small. I'll eat two or three. I don't care that it's seedy. I'll spit out the seeds. And I don't care that it doesn't peel well. I'll slice it. I'm going for the flavor.
3: When it comes to citrus in America, Christopher Columbus brought the first orange seeds and seedlings to the New World in 1493. Oranges and other citrus are high in antioxidants, which neutralize the effects of free radicals, which are believed to cause aging and disease.
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12: Back here at Valley Shepherd Creamery in New Jersey, and I must admit, I've never spent a lot of time looking at the ingredient labels on the cheese I buy, but I always assumed it was made from either cow or goat milk. But here, this cheese is made from sheep. It's delicious, but difficult work.
13: We're making a blue cheese today in this vat. And right now we are stirring the curd, which has been formed already. And when the curd gets to the right consistency, we are going to ladle it into these molds.
12: You have found this to be a very popular product for you.
13: We can't

0: Stop.
1: This may look like a greenhouse, but it's where the newest bunch of lambs is growing.
2: I help with the birthing process. If they're like birthing difficulties, I help them with that. I make sure that they're getting the proper feed that they need, they're getting milked properly. I supervise the milking at night.
1: The adults live in these sprawling, beautiful pastures. But the serene setting turns to controlled chaos at milking time. Hundreds of sheep running and sometimes flying, bound for the feeding and milking carousel.
3: So this is your holding pen for the
4: pre-milking.
3: For the milking.
4: Yes.
3: Episode. And how many sheep would be in here now?
4: We hold groups of about 100 at a time, and then when we're done with 100, we feed another 100 in.
3: Year after year, all the sheep at this creamery are sheared and produce quite a volume of wool. But what do you do when you find yourself with a lot of wool and nothing to do with it? Well, for some sheep farmers in Rhode Island, that was both a challenge and an opportunity.
5: Barbara Thompson has been raising sheep for more than 50 years.
6: My husband's father had the sheep and some beef cows, and then when we got married, we moved in and carried on.
5: The Rhode Island sheep farmer can remember a time when wool fetched a pretty good price.
6: Way back, we could sell it for $1 a pound. This is in the 50s. When there were mills around.
5: But the demise of many New England textile mills, along with the diminishing price of wool, turned once sought-after fleeces into nothing more than leftover waste.
7: A lot of it was going to the landfills, people were using it for mulch.
5: Robin Meek of Valley Duff Farms is a member of the Rhode Island Sheep Cooperative. She, along with Barbara and other farmers like Carla Simmons, decided the answer was to turn that unwanted wool into a highly desired product.
7: What we determined is that we could make something with this product. It does not have to be a waste product.
5: Their collaborative efforts sparked investments from the state of Rhode Island to help create new products and new markets. The result, Rhodey Warm, one-of-a-kind blankets made from locally grown wool.
8: I was jumped at the chance thinking, yeah, I can do something with my wool and turn it into something great and another Rhode Island-based product. So I was excited about it.
5: For Robin, the whole concept of branding their very own blanket took a little getting used to.
7: We're not marketing people, we're sheep farmers.
5: And there were production decisions to be made on everything from sheep shearing to wool collection, processing, even the question of blanket design.
6: We had no idea of how they were going to look or how the pattern was going to look, and it turned out great.
5: S&D Spinning Mill in nearby Millbury, Massachusetts, transformed the raw wool into finished yarn. Sprayed with a specially formulated oil, the wool is loaded into a hopper where the fibers are blended together.
9: And they're blown down into the holding bins in the back of the cars. They hit a fan, it's spun around into the room, it's distributed.
5: Step by step, the wool is spun, stretched, and twisted to create one continuous strand of yarn. Owner John Dearnley says most people have no idea how much work is involved in turning a small patch of colored wool into a usable piece of yarn.
9: We take a lot of time setting up our machinery, make sure everything is right on the money to produce the kind of quality yarns that the people expect from us.
5: Armand Garepi operates Richmond Textiles in South Grafton, Massachusetts, where the yarn is woven into fabric using a specially designed blueprint.
7: So this is sort of your recipe?
10: That's correct.
7: For the blanket?
10: That's correct.
7: Without this, you couldn't even get started, right?
10: No, no. You need the customer specs.
5: Yarn from several bobbins is wound together on a spool, then transferred onto something called a warping and mounted on a loom. Plastic punch cards direct the machine on weaving the fabric together. And a machine called a napper uses fine wire teeth to create the final layers of the thick, soft blanket. Rhodey Warm's signature label is stitched on for the final touch.
8: It makes me happy to see that the wool is being used rather than being composted and being made into, you know, a viable, value-added product.
5: In its first year, Rhodey Warm collected 1,400 pounds of wool from some 20 farmers, wool that became 370 of those one-of-a-kind blankets, most of which, believe it or not, were sold out of Barbara Thompson's living room.
7: As with any new project, there was a slight bit of hesitation on behalf of many Rhode Island sheep farmers to get involved in the blanket-making business, so several of them declined to participate during the first year. However, their minds quickly changed once they saw how discarded wool was being used for profit. Some farmers didn't want any money for their wool. They just wanted a place to bring their wool that would, you know, use it wisely.
5: Barbara says the project is designed to encourage consumers looking for local products as well as producers looking for new opportunities.
6: We're trying to put money back into the sheep raisers' pockets.
5: That incentive has brought more sheep ranchers on board.
7: People who were a little bit skeptical about it at first have decided that it's, you know, something that's worthwhile and have come on board.
5: And they'll need that support. State funding is not a forever thing, and the co-op will have to move forward on its own. Finding a niche market for a product is a growing trend in agriculture all across the country. And these co-op members hope that reality will spell continued success for their once-forgotten fleeces.
6: People are very supportive of agriculture in Rhode Island, and they want farm products. The farmers' markets are popular. So, you know, we get a lot of support.
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1: It's time to get down to business.
2: 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Let's go. I thought we were starting a lawn mowing business. Let's go.
1: Hold on there, John Deere. When it's time to get down to business, you need a business plan.
2: 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Why do we need a plan? 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
3: What's the market for it?
1: Who's your competition?
3: Can it make a profit?
1: Where are you going to find the funding? A plan can help you keep all these things straight.
2: Well, you see, I'm not really a planning kind of person. I'd rather just go with the flow. So I'm going to go mow some lawns.
1: Suit yourself. We'll be right here if you need us. That reminds me, fuel requirements.
2: Is there anything in the plan about running over a rock?
1: That would be in your contingency plans. I'll bring that up.
4: Business plan!
5: Business plan? Business plan?
6: I've never heard of a business plan.
7: Mom, yeah. What's a business plan?
8: The following takes place between 2 p.m. and 2:24 p.m.
9: Mr. Gordon, this is the president. My old job's done, and I'm thinking of opening a barbecue joint.
10: Yes, sir.
9: I need some strategical marketry research on a secret barbecue recipe for me. ASAP.
10: Yes, sir. All right, people, this mission is top secret. The president has given us 24 minutes to write him a business plan.
1: What business?
10: He wants to open a barbecue. You need to establish funding and come up with a contingency plan.
1: I'm on it.
10: Jack, I want you to handle marketing analysis.
11: By what means do you want me to obtain this information?
10: Hold off as long as you can. But if you need to use a little force, understood?
11: Understood.
9: Oh, here's a story. Let's watch.
12: I do think anyone can start their own business. You just have to, how can I say, keep your eyes on the prize. Aim above the rest in order to be the best. And make sure you have a business plan. Don't forget that.
13: My name is Evelyn Espinosa, and I make candles. The hippies' candles.
12: Smells nice, too. Smell it.
13: How this all got started would be through Nifty. The organization came into my school, provided us with the opportunity to start a business plan and compete against other students, and here I am now. I won the competition. Okay. And with this business plan, I won the Los Angeles Regional Business Plan Competition.
12: I won myself $1,750. I'm very passionate about my business.
3: Well, I think what made Evelyn so different from everybody else was not only that she had a great plan, but she knew how to sell it.
12: Oh, that was good. That was good.
3: We think it's important for students to write a business plan because it helps them understand all of the different steps necessary in opening up a successful business.
12: I do not think my business would have been successful without the business plan because all the steps necessary are in the business plan. Therefore, you need to go by the business plan in order to really expand the business. These are going to be soy wax candles, which is also organic.
13: The whole idea of a business plan would be the brain of your business. It's the plan. You need to go by it in order to really have a successful business. I'll show you right now. One sec. Okay. Just
14: rolling.
13: A second.
14: A business plan helps you figure out who, what, where, why, and how.
13: This business plan
14: helps you figure out stuff, okay?
13: That's so silly. There are several components, but some of the key components are the market analysis,
12: what you know about the industry that you're getting into.
13: 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Startup investment. 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Well, the economics of a unit. How much each product that you make or sell would cost. And this just shows how much profit I will gain from each candle sold. 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
25: Can I have a small rainbow, please?
24: Sure. I'm Trevor Shepherd, owner of Super Shaver Snow Shack. I'm the winner of the Young Entrepreneur Award, and here it is. One sweet business plan. The reason why it's important for you as a business owner is because it's proof that you can actually make money from your business model. It's also important because a plan lets the people who are loaning you money be able to know how they're going to make their money back from you.
26: When Trevor was interested in starting a snow cone shack, he came to me and wanted to know how we were going to finance it. My answer was no initially until we did our research, and the first thing that you do when you start a business is you write a business plan. When I looked at Trevor's business plan, I saw that the profit potential was way over what his expenses would be. We went out and secured a loan right away. You know, this is really a sweet business plan. Oh, it's good.
24: I'm glad I sent you the long version of the plan because it has it all calculated right here. This is my 3-year profit projection plan. I do this because it's very important that I know that I'm on track daily. I can tell how much money I'm making to the hour, to the day, to the month, to the week. and it lets me know if I'm making my profits like I projected. To get my profits minus all my expenses from my total estimated sales, and that gave me my profits. Should we try again?
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6: It's obvious that we need a market survey.
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8: When presenting to investors, you can be guaranteed that they're going to ask you the most difficult questions. 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
4: Oh, what's this? The surveys? Let's start getting going. Hey, excuse me a second. Do you have a minute?
13: Yeah.
5: Do you feel that you need a self-defense product?
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21: Hi, I'm Anshul Sommer. I'm the CEO of Alchemist Empire Inc., and I'm a BizKid. Elementu is a chemistry card game that's designed to inject fun into education. The idea here is to have chemistry as a side effect of fun.
22: So this is the Elementu workspace. This is where Elementu was made, and new versions of Elementu will be made. How Elementu starts is we start off by making one simple card. This is an element card. Put the element into a fantasy world. An element card, you have three important things. One is the name, Oxygen Life Giver. the description and the magical power of the element. He's kind of like a wizard.
7: Oxygen life giver!
22: Also rust metals, which is great to have him in the game.
10: I can't make this game myself. I need cash. I need something so that I can start developing the game and selling it. A business plan can be used to attract venture capitalists or investors to your business. A venture capitalist is also called a VC. Venture capitalist,
13: VC.
10: Venture capitalist,
13: VC.
10: Venture capitalist,
13: yeah.
10: Venture capitalist. When you're going to meet with a venture capitalist, you need to have a business plan. It should include things like finances, cash flow, and how much money you would need from them, and why they should invest in your company. Today, we're going to go to a venture capitalist down in San Francisco and give a pitch to them and see what the venture capitalist thinks. Hopefully, things will go great. My mom's driving me to the venture capitalist.
13: Are you nervous?
10: No, I'm not nervous. I'm not nervous. I'm not.
17: Hey. Asha, great to see you again.
10: Nice to meet you.
17: Good. You ready to present?
10: Totally. Okay, thank you all for coming today for a presentation. I want to talk to you all about the Elementio opportunity. Now, Elementio is a chemistry card game that's designed to inject fun into education. So there are a few things that a VC looks for in a business plan. First of all, obviously, what is your product about?
22: The idea here is to make chemistry a side effect of fun.
10: Second thing, profit, as they call it, the top line and the bottom line.
17: Asha, how much money do you need?
10: $500,000.
17: How long will that last?
10: 2 years. Third, about the market overview, how big is the market?
17: I'd like you to tell me a little bit more about the marketing process.
22: We have two markets we're looking at here. One are actually the players, which are the kids and the teenagers.
10: Going into revenue and costs.
23: First, I'd like you to tell me how much it costs to produce each of these boxes.
22: The cost is really dependent on the volume. The higher the volume, the smaller the cost, and the profit margins are very high as well.
10: And after that, basically, what is your roadmap for looking forward?
23: If we issued you a term sheet right now, would you sign it?
22: Yes, definitely.
23: That's what we like to hear.
10: When you're talking to a VC, you want VCs to love your business as much as you love your own.
22: It's Elementio.

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6: 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I'm Luke, repping Oakland, California.
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8: Yeah. 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
12: Put my hand cock on this rhyme and watch it levitate. 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
22: Cut! That's a wrap. Nice job, everybody. Thank you.
20: Biz Kids!
22: Who's that? Can somebody get that monster out of
20: here? 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
1: In diving, we are judged on many different things, and there are a lot of different parts to a dive.
0: A dive is actually in the air while you're either flipping or twisting or hitting a position, and then the entry is when you hit the water.
2: When you go in the water, you want to go in straight with your hands clasped, so then when you go in, you can break the water so there's less splash. 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
0: Which is not a great thing to do.
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0: A rip is where you hit the water so perfectly, it's kind of like a snapping sound. It's so perfect that you just break through the water in kind of an air bubble. So it's just totally like, wham.
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0: Ours are pretty good, but we're still getting splashed.
1: So we want to find out what's making our splash.
2: To help us see what is really causing our splash, we borrowed a really cool camera. This camera can record pictures up to 30,000 frames per second. That'll let us see things in super slow motion. Wow! The high-speed camera shows a lot more detail than a regular camera does.
0: We'll each do 3 dives and record them at 500 frames per second. Then, we'll play our dives back to see what's making our splash. We'll also keep track of our entry and score our splash.
2: The bigger the splash, the higher the number.
0: I need to practice my back dive.
1: And I'm going to work on my double.
3: Yeah.
1: You first.
0: Okay, let's do it, Jack. Come on. In the double dive, you'll land feet first and facing forward. You over-rotated and your splash was pretty big. I gave it a 6.
1: It's totally free. If you're having a bad day, then totally just take it out on the board. It'll totally be gone by the end of practice because you'll work hard and just let it go.
0: How did I do? Still a little over-rotated, but the splash was better.
1: That was a good one, too.
0: That was really good, Jack. Just straight up and down.
4: Thank you.
5: I started gymnastics when I was 2. A lot of gymnasts go into diving because there are a lot of techniques that you use from gymnastics to diving, like air sense and how to control your somersaults.
6: Now Nikki will test her back dive.
1: All right, let's see it!
2: In the back dive, your entry is backwards.
0: Oh, that's a bad one.
2: You were mega short and your splash was huge.
0: My toes.
7: Relax. Clear your mind and concentrate.
1: All right, girl, let's go. 3 times.
5: Diving's a very mental sport because you have to think about all the things you have to do when you go off the board. You have to get over your fear. So you gotta just tell yourself, you know, I can do this. Just keep going for it. It can hurt from time to time. We say it builds character, you know.
1: Yes, that was awesome. Great job. Come on, let's go watch the video.
5: Jack is a crazy diver. She is very good. She's laughing at me right now. She's fun to dive with. We have a lot of fun during the season, and we goof off a lot.
1: Nikki is a total great diver. She's a lot of fun to watch, and she's shy at first, but then when you get to know her, she's actually kind of a nutball.
8: Yes, I know. Thank you.
0: Okay, Jack, let's look at your dives first.
1: Okay. First dive.
0: Whoa. Oh, my gosh.
1: That's way over.
0: Yeah, we kind of knew that without the camera. And look at your hair.
1: Mohawk. Let's go on to the second one, shall we?
0: That was a lot better. You could get down a lot earlier, so you're more vertical.
1: Yeah. Still a hair over, though, from vertical.
0: Look at your hands. You put your hands out from your sides. When you're diving, you're supposed to keep them close, but you kind of fan them out a little bit.
1: Oh, weird. I never noticed that before. I'm glad I got to see that.
0: Let's look at your other one.
1: Okay, that one was much better.
0: That was really good. You're straight up and down. And your hands are a lot better, but you can still see them breaking the water. That's really cool. Very nice job.
1: Thanks.
0: Yeah, it was definitely better since you were straight up and down. You kind of went in like a pencil or a brick.
1: A brick.
7: That's crazy. All
1: right, well, enough about my dive. Let's compare yours.
0: All right.
1: Whoa.
0: I'm way short of vertical.
1: That's almost a flop. Major splash. Real time, I gave you a 6 because the splash was so bad.
0: Let's look at the other ones. Okay. Spare that one, please.
1: Your body alignment is great. A little
0: Thank
1: archy.
0: Thank you. Look at my feet. One of them's pointed and one of them isn't. My heels are making most of the splash. Let's look at the other one.
1: All right. That was a lot better.
0: Yeah, I'm going in straight up and down.
1: That's awesome. You pocketed it and like ripped it, but then your pike save created more splash by smacking your feet.
0: I think I pike saved too early in the water, so it caused my feet to go over and it actually made more splash. Next time I'll definitely want to work on going straight down in the water instead of pike saving so early.
1: Yeah, and I'm totally going to work on putting my hands closer to my legs and keeping them flat. What's so cool about this camera is that you can see everything.
0: Very cool. Okay, let's go rip it.
1: Rip it good.

0: I'm Ned.
1: And we are the NASA research team
2: at the University of Minnesota.
3: We are designing different suits to find the most effective way we can heat up the body or cool it down to adjust people, particularly astronauts, while they're in space. When astronauts are in space, they don't have the opportunity to put on a sweater if they're cold. So the suits that we design allow them to monitor how comfortable they are without having to change clothes.
4: I love clothes.
5: There's plastic tubing sewn on the inside of the suit, and we're able to circulate either cold or warm water through the suit. What we're trying to do is make the whole system automatic.
3: When somebody is hypothermic, they become so cold that their body is tricked into thinking that it's hot. And the opposite is also true. So there's some point where your body is sort of tricked into thinking that it's feeling one temperature when in fact it's actually experiencing the exact opposite.
6: Hold it now.
3: When you work in a team and you have a lot of different points of view available to you, there's a greater chance that you're going to be able to solve the problem that you're working on. So even if you can't agree with the idea that another person presents, you can still learn something from the way that they're thinking.
2: It is very interesting to see the insights of other disciplines like psychology or exercise physiologists.
5: Everybody has their own special areas of interest, their own talents, and we all learn from each other.
3: The best thing about science is being able to explore things that other people haven't necessarily explored yet.
5: I think research is really fun, and to me it's always fascinating to find out new things.
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1: Do you ever wish that you could just go flying through the air?
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1: Not many things you can do in life that are like flying a couple hundred feet through the air. It's just the biggest rush I can get.
3: You know that when you let go of the bar, that there's no turning back. You're in the track, you're going, and I think it's really cool. You've just got to hold on to it. If you like bail out in midair, there would be a really big chance of you like landing on your head.
4: Jump! That's what could happen, folks.
5: Back in the day, those old-timers jumped in some crazy positions.
6: We never learned those moves, but some of those guys were great.
3: So we wanted to figure out what gets us a longer jump, their way or our way.
5: A clash of the generations.
7: Dude, like, relax.
4: Okay, now I want to demonstrate a few things about ski jumping.
3: There are three essential parts of ski jumping. The first one is the in run. It's where you're going down the jump. It's very important to remember to keep your back flat and your head up so you can see the end of the jump coming at you.
8: What are you doing, Carl?
4: I'm getting in my in run.
8: Okay.
3: Step two is the air flight. It's where you're flying through the air. That's where we get the name from. We're currently using the V position with our skis.
4: Called the V style, and it's in a V-shaped form.
3: How you hold your skis makes a difference in how the air pushes on you. What we want is the style where the air pushes us up rather than slowing us down. And last, as you may have guessed, is the landing. Carl's in a Telmark position. It's kind of like a lunge. Look out! It's like he's got a hollow head. This is so funny.
9: Keep that frequency clear.
3: I was basically kind of born on skis, you know? My dad, he went to the 84 Olympics, and I think that was pretty cool, so I kind of look up to him.
1: Well, I started when I was about 4. My grandpa jumped and my dad jumped. It's kind of a family thing. It's better when you start young when you're too dumb to know not to.
2: Yes, indeed!
3: We asked some dudes at our ski club about old school styles, and we picked two styles to compare to ours.
6: The first one is the Superman with arms out. Next, the Cranker with arms circling around. And the regular V, which we use now.
5: But now,
3: it's time for the test!
6: We're going to find out which jumping position gets us farther down the hill.
10: Do what look good in this!
5: You know what, guys? I think it's too cold to jump.
3: Yeah, I think we should wait till summer.
5: It's just easier to do things when it's warm anyway. Let's get out of here.
3: Don't go away. Find out how we ski jump when it's 80 degrees.

0: ski jumpers don't let little things like the seasons get in their way.
1: Very impressive.
2: In the winter, there's an all-snow track, but in the summer, there's a ceramic track, and you roll across the balls as you go down.
3: Way back last winter, we picked two old techniques to compare to the V-style.
2: Our first technique is the cranker with arms waving in a circle. Then there's the modern V position.
3: Finally, we put our arms forward in the air and call it Superman!
4: Fasten your seat.

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1: We'll measure our jump distance with hill markers, and we'll record each jump with a video camera.
2: Just gotta set it up from like 100 to 140.
0: Ooh, I feel special.
2: You're terrible with the camera, man.
0: No, I'm not.
2: That's good, right there.
3: Here we go now.
1: A friend of ours is gonna record the distance of our jumps.
4: I'm here to avenge my brother. I am your brother, you idiot.
5: What doing you are? Jump.
6: We all had our own ideas about how the test would go.
2: The V position, which we use now, is going to be the best, and we're going to go the farthest. But then the arms out in front is going to be second, and the crankers is going to be last.
1: I think the worst one is going to be the cranker, because it's going to, like, give us some drag. When you're waving your arms, you're losing a lot of air.
7: But do we have proof?
0: We're ready if you are. Test number one, the cranker.
8: So we just pop our chest and wave our arms?
2: Yeah, fly like a bird.
8: Yeah, that's high quality.
1: Thank you.
2: It's just so different from what we normally do. We usually just try to stay rigid and solid in the air.
1: Maybe they thought getting over your skis was going to make you go farther?
2: Seems like everybody's coming way up with the chest when they try this.
9: It's kind of hard to hit your takeoff right and then start cranking your arms. You're not much of a cranker, you're more of a flapper. So you're John Flapper now.
0: That's okay.
2: I was in Park City, Utah, and my right ski tip dropped and went under me and got caught by the wind and kind of flipped me over, and I landed on my head. No broken bones, thankfully.
9: I kind of tipped in. My skis caught the landing, so I was sliding on my face backwards. It wasn't fun.
1: When I was, like, right about to land, I look over at my grandpa. I'm like, hi, grandpa. And I land, and I go straight into the hay bales. My skis stick underneath. I fly forward.
10: Never, ever do that. You could fall, and then you would lose your points again.
0: Test number two, V-style.
2: Tried cranking again.
9: I didn't try.
2: You got good at the cranking.
9: You kind of get it stuck in your head of what you've been doing the last couple jumps, then you try to do it again and try to improve on it.
2: My tails were not touching, not even close. When my skis get like an H, not a V, you lose a lot of momentum that way.
9: Guinness Book of World Records, shortest and worst jump. Thank you. Thank you.
0: The hardest part of ski jumping is walking back up.
9: About to watch the first of John's three Superman jumps. Let's see what he can do. Nice, John. That was like a Superman cranker.
2: That one made you come way up with the chest because you had to throw your arms forward.
9: We had the different in-run position that time.
2: Playing with your in-run really messes you up.
9: For me, the Superman is probably the hardest just because you don't have your hands back to help control you in the air.
8: I'm glad I wasn't born in the 30s.
6: We combined our scores and figured out the averages for each of the jumping positions.
0: The V was definitely victorious and the best. Next came the cranker, and last, the Superman wasn't so super.
2: The cranker, jumping and then swinging your arms makes your chest come up and the wind hits you and you drop.
9: It's a Superman. Right away you gotta start with a weird in-run. And then when you jump, you kinda just put your arms forward. And with that, you come off and your chest just goes up and you roll your head back. And then you lose all your air and you get a lot of wind friction and resistance.
2: It looks just like you.
9: Thank you.
1: When you're doing the V, it gives you more lift. I can feel the air pushing me up and bringing me farther down the hill.
2: We're also way more familiar with the V position, so that's probably a big part of why it was so much better than the other two.
1: The old timers, that's how they grew up, so they'd be a lot better at them.
0: If our grandparents had different air flights than we do right now, will our grandkids find a different way to fly through the air and go farther?
1: They better not break our records or diss our style.
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0: The first time I met Morris, the door flew open, and I got this larger-than-life personality talking at the top of his lungs.
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0: I'm Stan Gorenz. I retired as a Major General in the United States Air Force.
1: I'm Frank Gorenz. I retired as a general. We were lower middle class immigrant children from the South Side. I guarantee you there are people who grew up with us that looked at both of us and go, how did that happen? I know how it happens. Training, education, hard work, and performance, and boom, you're off to the races.
0: Never give up.
1: That's right. The American dream is alive and well.
2: Yeah, Sam, Elmo.
3: Oh, hey, Julia. Are you ready to play band with us? 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
2: And Elmo's going to play his drum.
4: Drum loud.
3: Oh, well, you know what to do, Julia.
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3: With Julia's autism, loud sounds can be too much.
2: But she still loves to make music.
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0: In today's episode, we meet Nirujan. He's invented an indoor navigation system for the visually impaired. He'll be testing it with a blind person for the first time. Will the test be successful?
1: Even if it doesn't work, you should find a way to make it work.
0: Did you know that some of the world's most famous inventions were invented by kids? And did you know that some kids are even starting their own companies? Come along and think big, and we'll see how these everyday kids are doing it. Because they're just like you and me. And you know what? You can do it too. Think back to your first day at school. Did you find it hard to find your way inside the building? To find your classroom or even the washroom? Now imagine trying to find your way inside a new building if you're visually impaired. Now let's meet Nirujan. He's invented a navigation system that helps visually impaired people find their way inside a building. He hopes that it will give blind people more freedom so that they don't have to rely on others. Today, for the first time, he's going to be testing it with a visually impaired person. He lives in Winnipeg, Manitoba, Canada. Over to you, Nirujan.
1: I'm Nirujan Jayarajan, and I'm a kid inventor. I'm 14 years old, I'm in grade 9, and this is my school. My favorite subject would probably be science, because you get to see a lot of explosions or a lot of reactions. The band I'm in, we just went to the Optimus Festival, and we got a silver medal. I went to the Canada-wide science fair twice. Once it was in Saguenay, Quebec, and the most recent one was in Truro, Nova Scotia. It's actually really fun knowing that my ideas can get me to a lot of places in the world. Other than playing video games, I kind of like to drive my gas cars and fly my helicopters. I either want to be a pilot or I'll be an engineer and kind of invent things and put things together. What really led me into inventing was just playing with Lego blocks and kind of putting things together. I probably started inventing and getting into it at around the age of 6. My parents support me in everything I do. I have one older brother and he's 10 years older than me.
2: When you guys have done your stretches, grab a ball, pass it around in groups of 3 or 4. Guys, hustle up, quick, let's go.
1: My brother has been coaching our team for about 3 or 4 years now. We seem to be a lot really close, like we do almost everything together.
2: When I call you guys back, you're on me right away, okay? Okay, let's go,
3: ready? 1, 2, 3!
4: 3, 2, 1, 6,
5: I have 2 cats. One's named Kibbles and the other's named Bitsy.
1: Kibbles here was actually a stray and we fed it and ended up staying with us. Bitsy here, my brother, brought home from a litter box that was basically outside that someone was giving away free cats.
5: I like to just go out with friends to the movies, or we'll probably end up just playing video games at my house, or what we'll do is just basically play soccer or football. I tend to be a regular kid outside of the home, but I think when I come home, I kind of want to invent things or put things together and see how they work.
0: So how did his invention start?
1: My first robot would be a collision avoidance robot, which had sensors on the front of it. So if it came close to an object, what would happen is it would turn the opposite direction of where the object was.
5: I think what I've learned through the process of inventing is just that even if it doesn't work, you should find a way to make it work and never give up.
1: My invention, what it's supposed to do is help a blind person navigate throughout a building and giving them more freedom and telling them where they are and what their destination will be.
5: But what it really is just a new white cane that they use that tells them the building information instead of just allowing them to navigate themselves.
1: So if they wanted to go to the bathroom, just say they pressed room number 4, it would tell them, okay, now you're leaving the living room or you're leaving the dining room. And it would also tell them if he has to turn left or turn right. And then from there, it'll tell him when he's arrived at the bathroom. So what do you see here are the sonar sensors. So if something were to pass in front of it, what it would do is stop the motors to prevent the person from hitting the actual object in front of it. The voice that the person hears coming through the headphones is all said through here, and it tells the person whether they're turning left or right. The 2 motors you see on the side here are what control the robot and guide the person. These work as a team with the infrared sensors that are on the bottom here. These are what follow the line, and they're basically another set of eyes which keep the person on course. These two right here are basically the brains of the invention. They gather the information that the eyes see on the front and the bottom to correct the person's course and make sure they're going the right way.

0: were just playing laser tag and trying to explain the difference between these lasers that are on the laser tag than my lasers that are on my image. The infrared sensors I'm using in my project are just used to differentiate between black and white, whereas these are sending a message out to the receiver, which is on the vest. Now, on the vest, it'll tell you which gun it came from and how many shots were fired, so that way it can tell whether the person's been hit or not. If you look on every part of the vest and the gun, there are what infrared sensors, like these two black ones. And anything that comes in contact or near it, that sets off the gun and disables you for 5 seconds. Now, see, this isn't really science, this is engineering, and who knew engineering could be so much fun?
1: So Narushin's robot stays on course by following the black line. There are sensors in the cards along that black line. They communicate with the robot, telling it where it is and where it needs to go. I get it.
0: I'm a bit of a perfectionist and I want everything to be 100% perfect for the test run at the CNIB. In some cases, it is a good quality to have, in some cases, not.
2: Getting ready for the trial run, Narushin's putting the finishing touches on the robot before heading out the door.
0: I've tested it before and I've fixed the flaws, and there may be one or two that are still left, but most of it has been fixed. I'm here to test out my invention with a representative from the Canadian National Institute for the Blind. I'm a little bit nervous, but also pretty confident. I've always been interested in problem solving, and I wanted to also help the blind people because when they enter a building, they really have no freedom of where they want to go. They have to have a person there to guide them to each room and tell them where everything is. This cane is meant to give the visually impaired person a lot more independence than they have right now. I'm expecting maybe the person, if they were just tried without any training, what would happen is they may push it too far, but if they were to actually have a little bit of training, they would be able to use it perfectly. In the final product, all this hardware on the bottom would be in a holster which would fit on the person's waist, on their belt line, and the only thing left on the bottom of it would be the RFID reader and the infrared sensors. It'd be pretty much the weight of the cane they have right now, which is very lightweight.
2: Can you imagine if this entire track was on a large scale, like in a school? That would be really helpful. So I've got Narushin's navigation system here. I'm gonna give it a try. Here I go. Okay, so I told it where I wanted to go, the washroom, and it took me straight to it. This is really cool. Let's check out another kid invention. Braille. Louis Braille was blinded as a child, but that didn't slow him down. And as a teenager, he invented the extraordinary system of raised dots. Reading by touch instead of sight. In 1829, he published his very own book on the system. His method is still used all around the world today. Braille, a terrific invention, invented by a kid.
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2: Invent something totally revolutionary. Something that'll help kids keep their rooms clean and organized. I've got it! I'm gonna invent the automatic room organizer. Everything's gonna be attached to the machine, so I won't lose anything. And all I have to do is reel it in, and it'll be kept in the box. I don't want to lose anything, and I want it to clean up rather quickly. So what I've decided to do is attach strings to everything. See, everything's got a string attached, and they all lead here. I've made this handle out of pencil, so I just turn it, and everything will get pulled into the box. Now, let's meet Victoria. She's invented a few different devices that make life easier and safer. Take it away, Victoria.
13: My name is Victoria Peterson. I'm 11 years old, and I'm in the 6th grade. We're here in Marlborough, Connecticut, and I live here with my mom and my dad and my two dogs. My dogs' names are Kimmy and Maggie. For fun, I like to carve wood, make jewelry. I like to play with my dogs and swim. When I grow up, I think I want to be some type of scientist. Before I come up with an invention idea, I think of a problem. I think most inventions are a solution to a problem. My dad has taught me how to use almost all of the tools in the wood shop. I really like working with wood. I'm not afraid to fail, and I'm patient with my inventions, and I enjoy inventing things. I think all of those qualities are important for an inventor. In movies and stuff, inventors look like mad scientists with like beakers and test tubes, but I don't think that's what it really is. You just kind of think of it one day, and I think of myself as an inventor. Some inventors might just get it right off the bat, but people like Thomas Edison and people like that, they've taken years and years to perfect their inventions and ideas. This is my first invention, and I made it when I was in 3rd grade. It's called the faucet. And what it does, it prevents kids from burning themselves on a faucet. It works by having a picture hook cut in half. When the faucet is off, this half of the picture hook stays here. When you turn it on, it is stopped by the other half of the picture hook, so you can't burn yourself. This is my next invention, and I made it when I was in 4th grade. It's called the crutch clutch. I invented the crutch clutch because my mom was on crutches, and she couldn't carry things like water bottles, cell phones, car keys, and lights. This is my next invention. I made it when I was in 5th grade. It's called cleansed soles. It's a shoe cleaning invention. First, you step on this side of the mat and wipe the dirt and mud from your feet. Then, you come over here, and there are small sponges underneath. Each of the sponges is squirted with a hand sanitizer. So when you step on the mat, the hand sanitizer comes up through the sponge and onto your shoe. After that, you step onto the grate, and the fan dries the hand sanitizer from your shoes. Cleansed soles would be good in office buildings, schools, maybe doctor's offices, any place where it's good to have a clean floor. This is my most recent invention, the Snurf Bus. problem is the ice and snow is flying off the tops of buses and hitting people in their cars. So I invented the Snurf Bus. This is how the Snurf Bus works. First, the bus drives through and the brushes take off any snow that might be on the top. Then it comes under the heat and all the ice is melted. The water falls right off the top because it's a curved roof. If there's anything left on the top, these brushes will take it off. Problem solved. I think the most fun part of inventing is seeing the finished product and being able to smile at it and be proud of it. My advice to other kid inventors is not to give up and keep trying, so eventually you will get it.
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8: Now, let's get back to Narujan. He's invented an indoor navigation system for the visually impaired. And there's no doubt he's still a little nervous about his first test run.
9: Hi, I'm Narujan.
10: Hi, Narujan, I'm Tracy.
9: Nice to meet you.
10: Nice to meet you. I've been legally blind since I've been 12, and I was able to still play hockey till I was about 13, 14. But with retinitis pigmentosa, or RP, you have a field loss vision, so it was getting harder to see the puck. And it, as you get older, it progresses. So it's been about 24 years since I've been legally blind.
8: Looks like Tracy brought his guide dog, Bargo. But Bargo's a little worried about what Tracy's doing with that invention.
9: We all ready to go?
10: Okay, so I'm gonna press 4.
9: Yeah, 4. Okay.

0: lot of voice synthesizers are hard to understand. This is easy to determine what it's saying. This is an amazing little device that you designed. And how is the speech implemented? How does that work? Or how is it?
1: The speech is implemented using a speech module.
0: Okay.
1: Now, you can use your own voice, but you would have to implement every single word.
0: I think this has so much potential that still could be tapped into. What made you want to do this, or where was your inspiration from?
1: I've been always interested in problem solving and helping other people.
0: Okay.
1: So just by pulling the facts off of the CNIB's website,
0: okay,
1: and seeing how they have to have basically someone guide them throughout the building and telling them where everything was, I wanted to give them a lot more freedom throughout a building without having someone holding their hand and guiding them.
0: Well, this would do it. That's for sure. It would make everybody a better traveler and make you more confident, and like you said earlier, this would enhance somebody's independence so that you don't always have to ask for help all the time. This has been it's been amazing, and this is something I would definitely use. This could be something that would enhance your travel, and it would make the guide dog team even smoother.
2: Barker looks relieved to know that Narushin's invention could work with him and not replace him.
0: Thank you very much for showing me this, and good luck in the future, and
1: hopefully
0: we see this on the market soon.
2: Time to celebrate his success. Dinner with some of his favorite foods.
0: I think it's fantastic. It's something that can be definitely used in the future, and with some of the changes and modifications, it'd be a device out there that people would access for sure.
3: How did you like the Tracy at CNIB there?
4: I think it was really cool just to see an actual person who was visually impaired actually use the device.
2: So will Narushin continue to invent?
5: I think I'll most definitely continue to invent things, whether it be complex or whether it be something basic that may help other people or myself.
2: And the future for this invention?
5: I'd be really thrilled just seeing visually impaired people using it and having the more freedom than they actually do now, knowing that I've made other people's lives a lot easier.
3: Come on.
2: Well, Narushin realized the problem, he came up with a solution, and he successfully tested his invention. Something tells me we'll be seeing some more cool inventions from Narushin. But if Narushin can do it, so can you. All you have to do is think big.
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0: think my invention is ready, and I'm going to give it a try. All I have to do is reel it in. There I go. Hey, look, it's working. 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
1: Oh, no. 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
8: Hi, my name is Alex. Don't you guys go to Beach Club?
9: Yep, and it should be starting pretty soon.
8: Well, today is going to be my first day. My mom signed me up and thought it would be good for me. I heard you guys have a lot of fun and play games, so I thought I'd give it a try.
10: We do have lots of fun. I'm glad you're joining us, Alex. I know you're going to love it, too.
8: We'll see about that. But hey, can I show you guys something? But you promise not to tell anyone, okay?
10: Okay, I guess so.
9: I'm not promising until I know what I'm promising to do, Alex. Secrets are not always a good thing. Now, come on, what's going on? What do you want to show us?
8: Well, my dad told me not to take it out of the house, but I just had to. I mean, look at this. It's so cool, right?
9: Alex, I'm not sure what that is, but it looks very expensive.
8: It definitely is, and one day, it will be mine. This right here is a signed original rookie year card for Babe Ruth. My dad has a huge collection of baseball cards. He will never know that I took this one.
10: Well, if it's going to be yours one day, then why did we have to vow secrecy not to tell anyone?
9: Just for the record, I never promised.
8: Well, my dad also told me it was worth a lot of money, and I'm not supposed to be touching it.
9: So let me get this straight. Your dad was showing you his collection of baseball cards, and that card right there is really valuable.
8: Yes.
9: And you took it out of the house without asking?
8: Not exactly. Okay, well, it's sort of like that. It's just, I knew the answer would be no if I'd asked, so I just took it.
10: And you knew that because?
9: Because your parents told you never to touch it, didn't they?
8: Yeah, something like that. It's just, this is really cool, and I wanted to show it off.
10: So this guy is famous because he was named after a candy bar?
11: Emma!
10: What? Isn't there a candy bar with the same name?
8: Yes, but the candy bar was named after this guy. Babe Ruth, born George Herman Ruth Jr. He played 22 seasons, starting first with the Boston Red Sox as the pitcher, best known for his hitting when he was with the New York Yankees.
9: Let me share another fact with you, Alex.
8: What's that?
9: I don't know you very well yet, but I'm thinking when you get home, you're going to be in big trouble. Do you live with your parents?
8: Yeah.
9: Well, my parents are divorced, and I live with my mom one part of the time, and my dad the other part of the time. Every time I disobey, they always find out. Always. And when they do, you know what that means. I'm in double trouble. Seriously, Alex, parents have eyes everywhere. Spies, even. No matter how small it is, they always find out. Hey, it's almost time for Beach Club. We better go. And Alex, please put that in a safe place. I would hate for something to happen to it and you get in even more trouble than you're already going to be in.
11: Let's go. I think you're going to have a great time today.
12: Oh, Jordan, I love to see you do that with a straight face. It's hard to handle. It's just hard having these cute kids as a parent.
9: I know.
12: They got to realize that even when they're disobedient, dad has to be consistent. Also that I love them. But when they're mischievous, teaching them the right thing is uberly important. They can't do what they want to as long as they're cute.
9: But Jason, how did you have the heart to punish such a creative girl? I mean, how did you even keep a straight face when you saw her hiding her vegetables under a mound of mashed potatoes? Oh, and then what did she say? Daddy, I'm so full. I eaten everything, even my vegetables. Right. All done now.
12: It's tough, man. It's really tough. Hey, what's up, kids? How y'all doing? What's up, Alex? What's up, man? How you doing? It's good. All right, Jordan and I were just talking about my little kid and how hard it is being a parent sometimes. My little girl thinks she can outsmart me. And guess how old she is? 3.
9: I'm going to say a very special prayer for you, Jason. You have a lot more years to go.
12: Yep, and it looks like we have a new member at Beach Club today. Everybody, welcome Alex.
9: Welcome.
12: Man. We're so glad you're here for joining us. I hope everybody made you feel welcome.
13: Thanks.
12: So how's your week been so far?
9: Pretty good.
12: Well, I guess we dig into our character word for today. The character word for today is, drum roll please, obedience.
9: Obedience. Well, isn't that a great one to focus on this week?
8: Yep, sure is. Right, Alex?
9: Okay, guys, I get it. I will come clean with my parents tonight about that little thing we were talking about earlier. Did you guys forget that you were sworn to silence about this subject?
1: What did I miss?
12: I don't know. Whatever it is, I missed it too.
9: Oh, nothing. It was just something we were talking about earlier. And I promise I'll take care of it when I get home.
11: Okay, Alex, I trust you. Now, back to our character word this week, obedience. Who can tell me what obedience means?
9: Doing what you're told to do the first time.
10: And doing it with the right attitude.
11: That's right, girls.
12: Good job. Obedience is doing what I'm told with a happy and submissive spirit. And just like you said, Emma, I have to have the right attitude with a naturally happy spirit. That's what you got to do.
11: Right, Jason. It's just like if your mom asks you to help with the dishes, but you just grumble and complain the whole time you're doing them. Are you really being obedient? Or what if you just grumble and complain the whole time in your head, but don't say anything out loud? Then are you still being obedient?
9: Well, if you're doing the dishes, then you technically are still obeying. You're doing the dishes, and your mom told you to do the dishes, so you're obeying.
8: I think you're missing something, Alex. It's not just doing what you're told, but obedience means you're doing it with a happy heart. If you're grumbling the entire time or having a bad attitude, I don't think it's really obeying.
12: Oliver, that's right. Sometimes obedience with the right attitude is hard to practice. But the more we do the right thing with the right attitude, the easier it is.
11: That's true, Jason. I know for me, God was really working on my heart to be more obedient to tell other people about him. Mm-hmm. But I have to admit, I didn't want to tell other people about him because I was scared. I was so nervous that when I would tell others that they wouldn't want to hear it. But I found that the more that I did and the more that I told people about Jesus, the easier it became. I just had to take a step of faith to obey.
10: It's funny that you said that, Jordan, because there's a new girl at my school that moves here from Ohio, and I don't think she has many friends. I was thinking about inviting her to Beach Club, but I was a little afraid to, because I didn't know how she'd react. I think God wants me to invite her, so that's exactly what I'm going to do next time I see her.
12: That's so good, Emma.
9: I think I'll invite some new friends too, Emma. The more we do it, the easier it will be.
8: Hey, Alex, what about you? How can you be obedient?
9: Okay, I really blew it earlier, guys. I promise I'll come clean with my parents when I get home. It's just so hard to obey when we don't understand why. This has been a good reminder about what real obedience is.
12: Yeah, I think we all have something to work on at the Kids Beach Club. I know you, Jordan, you're going to find a way to tell your friends about Jesus. And Emma and Amy, you're going to think about how you can invite some more friends to Beach Club. And guess what? Alex, you've got some things to talk to your parents about. And Oliver, you're going to find ways to stop harassing Alex.
11: And Jason, you are going to eat everything, even your vegetables, White.
13: Hi, everyone. Miss Jennifer here. Welcome back. It's time for our memory link. Do you have your Bible? I have mine. Today's Bible link is found in the book of Luke, chapter 1, verse 37. Remember, the Bible has two sections, the Old Testament and the New Testament. Luke is the third book of the New Testament, one of the Gospels. While you are finding it, let's review. Today's character word is obedience. When we obey our parents and teachers, we are obeying God as well. Sometimes it's hard to obey, especially when you don't understand God's plans. Our memory verse for this week comes from the story of when Jesus' earthly parents found out that they would have a son. We can find this story in two different books of the Bible, in Matthew and in Luke. Matthew tells about how Joseph, Jesus' earthly father, was told to expect a son. The book of Luke tells how Mary, Jesus' mother, found out she would have a son. God asked Joseph and Mary to obey when they couldn't see the end result. Mary thought it was impossible. I'm getting ahead of myself. Okay, did everyone find the verse? It's Luke chapter 1, verse 37, and you can find it on the right-hand side of page 1101 of your Kids Beach Club Study Bible. Let's read it together. Luke 1, 37. For with God, nothing will be impossible. So like I was saying, Mary thought it was impossible, but she obeyed because she knew that nothing is impossible for God. You see, boys and girls, sometimes obeying means you have to have faith that God has a plan and will work it all out. You just trust Him and obey. That's what Jesus' mother Mary did. And today, did you know that the real reason for Christmas is to celebrate the birth of Jesus? Some people don't realize that, but it's the real reason for the season. Say it with me again. For with God, nothing will be impossible. Luke 1:37.

Hi kids, Pastor Mark here. I was just trying to think of how I could give you an illustration of our Bible story today about being obedient and having faith, even when it doesn't make sense. Then I remembered someone asking me a long time ago if I could pick up an ice cube with some string, without tying the string around the cube, of course. Now, you see these ice cubes here? And the string? What do you think? You think I can pick up the ice cube with this little piece of string? Well, let's see. That's not going to work. I tried, but it kind of looks impossible, doesn't it? Well, back to this week's character word, obedience. Remember, we are learning about how Joseph and Mary both received some really surprising news that they didn't understand. News they didn't think was even possible. But they both chose to obey God and trust Him. Well, here's what happened. Mary was betrothed to Joseph. Now, we would use the word engaged to describe their relationship. They were not married yet. An angel came to visit Mary and to tell her, "The Lord is with you." When Mary saw the angel, she was troubled. In fact, the angel had to tell her, "Do not be afraid." Imagine what Mary must have felt like to be suddenly visited by an angel. The news the angel brought must have been very surprising to Mary too. The angel told her she would become pregnant and have a son, whom she would name Jesus. The angel also told her that her son would be great. People would call him the Son of the Highest, and that God would give him a throne. When Mary lived, many kings became kings because their fathers had been kings or were powerful. Neither Mary nor Joseph were powerful. Neither was a ruler or a king or a queen. Neither was a member of a powerful family. Do you think Mary wondered how or why God would give her son a throne? Mary chose to obey God even though she did not understand. The angel told her, "For with God, nothing will be impossible." While sleeping, an angel came to Joseph in a dream. The angel told Joseph, "Do not be afraid to take Mary as your wife." Well, the angel told Joseph that the baby Mary was going to have was from God. The angel also told Joseph to name the son Jesus, and that Jesus would save people from their sins. Now, let's think about the ice cubes here. They're already kind of melting, and it looks even more impossible to pick these up with a string, doesn't it? But you know what? God specializes in the impossible. Let's see here. Let me get all this arranged. Just like that. Now I'm going to pour some salt on the ice cubes. Now, sometimes God asks us to do something and we don't understand, but we should obey.

0: Well, back to our Bible story. Do you think Joseph was confused about what the angel told him? Joseph probably didn't understand how Mary could be having a baby, or how Jesus would save people from their sins. However, even though Joseph did not understand everything, just like we don't really understand how the salt interacted with the ice, Joseph obeyed what God told him to do and married Mary. When Mary gave birth to her son, they named him Jesus. Even though Mary and Joseph did not understand God's plan, they obeyed him. Now, the rest of the story is found in Luke chapter 2. Mary and Joseph traveled to Bethlehem to pay their taxes. And while they were there, it was time for the baby to be born. Mary gave birth to the baby in a stable and laid him in a manger. Joseph obeyed and named the baby Jesus, just like the angel told him to do. Well, many wonderful things happened after that. A bright star shone in the sky. Angels sang to announce Jesus' birth. Shepherds came and worshiped the baby in a stable. Jesus was God who came to earth and took on human form. God did the impossible. Well, let's remember, boys and girls, always obey with the right attitude, because with God, all things are possible. Oh, I almost forgot. Do you know what the ice cube said to the glass of water? He said, "Hey, I'm cooler than you." Have a great day, kids, and remember, God loves you, and so does Pastor Mark.
1: Hey, everyone.
2: Hi, Alex.
1: Well, out with it, Alex. Did you tell your mom and dad about the baseball card?
2: I did. It wasn't easy, but I did the right thing. My mom and dad appreciated me for telling them what I did, but I also got grounded from pretty much everything except beach club for 2 weeks.
3: Yikes. But I bet you feel better now, don't you?
2: I definitely do. I think it was no accident that our character word was obedience this week, and I do not recommend disobeying or keeping secrets from your parents. I'm just so thankful that I didn't let anything happen to the baseball card when I had it out of the house. Hey, guys, I have something for you.
3: No, Alex!
2: Not again! No, don't worry. Here you go. I wanted to bring something as like a little thank you for pushing me, encouraging me, to do the right thing and obey.
1: Hey guys, it's a baby Ruth.
3: Yum!
4: Guess what time it is? That's right, boys and girls. It's time for...
5: Hey, Kids Day!
4: And now, here's our host, Steve Harley!
6: Yes! Thank you, Bob!
4: You're welcome, Steve!
6: All right, today on Make It Stick, we're going to play an old school game of KBC Clubhouse Crossword. Yes! Are you excited about it?
5: Yeah!
6: All right, here's how it works. I'm going to ask you a question, and you must give the exact answer that fits the exact place in the puzzle. Do you understand this?
3: Yes.
6: If you get the answer wrong, the other team has an opportunity to answer it, and they will receive the points. Let's get started. On this side, we have the blue team. And on this side, we have the red team. All right, here we go. Today's first question is, what is today's character word?
3: Obedience.
6: Obedience, yes. You got the answer correct. Here we go. To whom was Mary betrothed or engaged?
3: Joseph,
6: yes. Here we go. Next question. Question number 3. How did the angel visit Joseph?
3: In a dream?
6: FaceTime. No, yes, in a dream.
3: You are
6: correct. Here we go. What was Mary's reaction when she saw the angel Gabriel?
7: Afraid or troubled.
6: Afraid or troubled. Oh.

0: My knees are knocking because it's a close game. Here we go. Here we go. Question to you. On what holiday do people celebrate Jesus' birthday? Yes, the resurrection is important, but unfortunately, my sweet dear, that is not the right.
1: That's Christmas.
0: Yes, she's excited about the resurrection.
2: Christmas.
0: Here we go. Do you want to take the answer?
1: Yes.
0: What holiday do we celebrate?
1: Christmas.
0: Christmas. Yes, that is the question. Merry Christmas to you, because you got the answer correct. All right, here we go. When Joseph woke up and obeyed the angel, what did he do to Mary or with Mary?
2: Married.
0: He married Mary. Yes, he married Mary. That is a very, very answer. Here we go. Yes. The next question. What did Mary and Joseph name their son?
1: Jesus.
0: Jesus, yes, the Prince of Peace, wonderful Counselor, Everlasting Father, fucking God. Oh, yes, here we go. The angel told Joseph, do not be
1: afraid.
0: Afraid, yes, don't be scared. Do not be scared. That's right, that's right. Okay, here we go. This is a two-word answer. Since it's a little bit more difficult, we've given you an extra letter to help you figure it out. What did the angel tell Joseph that Jesus would do?
1: Save people from their sins.
0: Yes, save people. Yes, he would. And yes, he has. The last question for this team. Again. Two words. What are two things you can do today to please God?
2: Obey.
1: Love and obey.
0: Love and obey. Yes, you got the answer correct. Here we go. Let's go to the scoreboard. You all have done an amazing job. Drum roll, please. At 4 points, we have the blue team. Yes. And at 6 points, we have the red team. That means you guys have won. Yes, Bob. Tell them what they will receive for winning this game.
3: Our winning team today will receive a congratulatory fist bump and pat on the back from the opposing team.
0: Woo! Yes, yes, that's what you get. Okay, we'll see you next time on
4: Make It Stick.
3: Make It Stick is brought to you today by Milk and the Mustache Media.
1: Jordan, Jason, this is my new friend Danny that moved here from Ohio. I hope it's okay that I invited her to Beach Club. Her parents already signed her up and said that it was okay.
0: Absolutely.
5: Welcome,
0: Danny. We
5: Danny.
0: Are so glad you're here. Well, it looks like everybody else is coming on in. Hey. Well, come on in. And Miss Emma, I think you have somebody to introduce.
1: Sure. Hey, everyone. This is my new friend Danny that I was telling you about that moved here from Ohio. I hope that we can include her when she joins us.
0: Emma, thank you so much. And Danny, once again, we are so glad you're here. Well, it looks like there's another great week in the books at Kids Beach Club. What do you think?
6: Did you say something about books?
0: I did.
6: Seriously, though, I've had a great time learning about obedience.
7: Me too. One thing I learned is that not asking permission to do something, especially when I know I shouldn't do it, is pretty much the same as not being obedient.
1: And I learned that I shouldn't be nervous to invite people to Beach Club with me. I mean, look what happens when you do. Not only did I make a new friend, but I also obeyed what God told me to do.
7: Well, I'm glad you invited Danny, too. Hey, I hope we get to know you more in the next Beach Club, Danny.
6: Yes, please come back. Oh, and Jason, before we go, have you had any more interesting food encounters with your little girl? Did that timeout teach her to eat her vegetables instead of hiding them?
0: You know, we're still working on that obedience thing with her. Let's just say, I'm glad you all get it, because she's got a few more timeouts before she gets a handle on this obedience thing. Which reminds me, Do you know what you call an angry pea?
7: What? I don't think so.
0: A grumpy.
6: Oh!
0: That describes My Little Princess right now.
6: Hey guys, before we go, don't forget to hang 10. I am challenging you all to spend 10 minutes a day with God, praying and reading the Bible this week.
0: That's right. So let's bring it all in. Come on, one more time. One, two, three.
6: Obedience!
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0: 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We're interviewing Bill and Marcia Myers, executive directors of Viva Kids, to learn about how God broke their heart for something that breaks His heart, gave them an awareness of a need in this world that compelled them to act in His power for His kingdom in this need, and how each of us can gain an awareness in our lives that leads to action.
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0: they're relying on us.
1: Are we gonna be okay?
0: We're relying.

church leaders, I am writing to encourage you. I too am a leader, as well as a witness to Christ's suffering. And I will share in his glory when it is shown to us. Just as shepherds watch over their sheep, you must watch over everyone God has placed in your care. Do it willingly in order to please God, and not simply because you think you must. Let it be something you want to do, instead of something you do merely to make money. Don't be bossy to those people who are in your care, but set an example for them. Then when Christ, the chief shepherd, returns, you will be given a crown that will never lose its glory. All of you young people should obey your elders. In fact, everyone should be humble toward everyone else. The scriptures say, God opposes proud people, but he helps everyone who is humble. Be humble in the presence of God's mighty power, and he will honor you when the time comes. God cares for you, so turn all your worries over to him. Be on your guard and stay awake. Your enemy, the devil, is like a roaring lion sneaking around to find someone to attack. But you must resist the devil and stay strong in your faith. You know that all over the world the Lord's followers are suffering just as you are. But God shows undeserved kindness to everyone. That's why he appointed Christ Jesus to choose you to share in his eternal glory. You will suffer for a while, but God will make you complete, steady, strong, and firm. God will be in control forever. Amen. Silvanus helped me write this short letter, and I consider him a faithful follower of the Lord. I wanted to encourage you and tell you how kind God really is, so that you will keep on having faith in him. Greetings from the Lord's followers in Babylon. They are God's chosen ones. Mark, who is like a son to me, sends his greetings too. Give each other a warm greeting. I pray that God will give peace to everyone who belongs to Christ.

from Simon Peter, a servant and an apostle of Jesus Christ, to everyone who shares with us in the privilege of believing that our God and Savior, Jesus Christ, will do what is just and fair. I pray that God will be kind to you and will let you live in perfect peace. May you keep learning more and more about God and our Lord Jesus. We have everything we need to live a life that pleases God. It was all given to us by God's own power when we learned that He had invited us to share in His wonderful goodness. God made great and marvelous promises so that His nature would become part of us. Then we could escape our evil desires and the corrupt influences of this world. Do your best to improve your faith. You can do this by adding goodness, understanding, self-control, patience, devotion to God, concern for others, and love. If you keep growing in this way, it will show that what you know about our Lord Jesus Christ has made your lives useful and meaningful. But if you don't grow, you are like someone who is nearsighted or blind, and you have forgotten that your past sins are forgiven. My friends, you must do all you can to show that God has really chosen and selected you. If you keep on doing this, you won't stumble and fall. Then our Lord and Savior, Jesus Christ, will give you a glorious welcome into His kingdom that will last forever. You are holding firmly to the truth that you were given. But I am still going to remind you of these things. In fact, I think I should keep on reminding you until I leave this body. And our Lord Jesus Christ has already told me that I will soon leave it behind. That is why I am doing my best to make sure that each of you remembers all of this after I am gone. When we told you about the power and the return of our Lord Jesus Christ, we were not telling clever stories that someone had made up, but with our own eyes we saw His true greatness. Our great and wonderful Father truly honored Him by saying, "This is my own dear Son, and I am pleased with Him." We were there with Jesus on the holy mountain and heard this voice speak from heaven. All of this makes us even more certain that what the prophet said is true. So you should pay close attention to their message, as you would to a lamp shining in some dark place. You must keep on paying attention until daylight comes and the morning star rises in your hearts. But you need to realize that no one alone can understand any of the prophecies in the scriptures. The prophets did not think these things up on their own, but they were guided by the Spirit of God. Sometimes false prophets spoke to the people of Israel. False teachers will also sneak in and speak harmful lies to you. But these teachers don't really belong to the Master, who paid a great price for them, and they will quickly destroy themselves. Many people will follow their evil ways
and cause others to tell lies about the true way. They will be greedy, cheat you with smooth talk. But long ago, God decided to punish them, and God doesn't sleep. God did not have pity on the angels that sinned. He had them tied up and thrown into the dark pits of hell until the time of judgment. And during Noah's time, God did not have pity on the ungodly people of the world. He destroyed them with a flood. Though he did save 8 people, including Noah, who preached the truth. God punished the cities of Sodom and Gomorrah by burning them to ashes. This is a warning to anyone else who wants to sin. Lot lived right. He was greatly troubled by the terrible way those wicked people were living. He was a good man, and day after day he suffered because of the evil things he saw and heard. So the Lord rescued him. This shows that the Lord knows how to rescue godly people from their sufferings and to punish evil people while they wait for the day of judgment. The Lord is especially hard on people who disobey him and don't think of anything except their own filthy desires. They are reckless and proud and are not afraid of cursing the glorious beings in heaven. Although angels are more powerful than these evil beings, even the angels don't dare to accuse them to the Lord. These people are no better than senseless animals that live by their feelings and are born to be caught and killed. They speak evil of things they don't know anything about, but their own corrupt deeds will destroy them. They have done evil, and they will be rewarded with evil. They think it is fun to have wild parties during the day. They are immoral, and the meals they eat with you are spoiled by the shameful and selfish way they carry on. All they think about is having sex with someone else's husband or wife. There is no end to their wicked deeds. They trick people who are easily fooled, and their minds are filled with greedy thoughts. They are headed for trouble. They have left the true road, have gone down the wrong path. By following the example of the prophet Balaam, he was the son of Beor and loved what he got from being a crook. But a donkey corrected him for this evil deed. It spoke to him with a human voice and made him stop his foolishness. These people are like dried up water holes and clouds blown by a windstorm. The darkest part of hell is waiting for them. They brag out loud about their stupid nonsense. And by being vulgar and crude, they trap people who have barely escaped from living the wrong kind of life. They promise freedom to everyone. But they are merely slaves of filthy living. Because people are slaves of whatever controls them. When they learned about our Lord and Savior, Jesus Christ, they escaped from the filthy things of this world. But they are again caught up and controlled by these filthy things. And now they are in worse shape than they were at first. They would have been better off if they had never known about the right way. Even after they knew what was right, they turned their backs on the holy commandments that they were given. What happened to them is just like the true saying, a dog will come back to lick up its own vomit. A pig that has been washed
We'll roll in the mud.

My dear friends, this is the second letter I have written to encourage you to do some honest thinking. I don't want you to forget what God's prophets said would happen. You must never forget what the holy prophets taught in the past. And you must remember what the apostles told you our Lord and Savior has commanded us to do. But first, you must realize that in the last days, some people won't think about anything except their own selfish desires. They will make fun of you and say, "Didn't your Lord promise to come back?" Yet the first leaders have already died, and the world hasn't changed a bit. They will say this because they want to forget that long ago the heavens and the earth were made at God's command. The earth came out of water and was made from water. Later, it was destroyed by the waters of a mighty flood.

as some people think he is. In fact, God is patient because he wants everyone to turn from sin and no one to be lost. The day of the Lord's return will surprise us like a thief. The heavens will disappear with a loud noise, and the heat will melt the whole universe. And the earth and everything on it will be seen for what they are. Everything will be destroyed. So you should serve and honor God by the way you live. You should look forward to the day when God judges everyone. And you should try to make it come soon. On that day, the heavens will be destroyed by fire, and everything else will melt in heat. But God has promised us a new heaven and a new earth, where justice will rule. We are really looking forward to that. My friends, while you are waiting, you should make certain that the Lord finds you pure, spotless, and living at peace. Don't forget that the Lord is patient because he wants people to be saved. This is also what our dear friend Paul said when he wrote you with the wisdom that God had given him. Paul talks about these same things in all his letters, but part of what he says is hard to understand. Some ignorant and unsteady people even destroy themselves by twisting what he said. They do the same thing with other scriptures too. My dear friends, you have been warned ahead of time. So don't let the errors of evil people lead you down the wrong path and make you lose your balance. Let the wonderful kindness and the understanding that comes from our Lord and Savior, Jesus Christ, help you to keep on growing. Praise Jesus now and forever.

The Word that gives life was from the beginning. And this is the one our message is about. Our ears have heard, our own eyes have seen, and our hands touched this Word. The one who gives life appeared. We saw it happen, and we are witnesses to what we have seen. Now we are telling you about this eternal life that was with the Father and appeared to us. We are telling you what we have seen and heard, so that you may share in this life with us. And we share in it with the Father and with His Son, Jesus Christ. We are writing to tell you these things because this makes us truly happy. Jesus told us that God is light and doesn't have any darkness in Him. Now we are telling you. If we say that we share in life with God and keep on living in the dark, we are lying and are not living by the truth. But if we live in the light, as God does, we share in life with each other. And the blood of His Son Jesus washes all our sins away. If we say that we have not sinned, we are fooling ourselves, and the truth isn't in our hearts.

if we confess our sins to God, He can always be trusted to forgive us and take our sins away. If we say that we have not sinned, we make God a liar, and His message isn't in our hearts.

My children, I am writing this so that you won't sin. But if you do sin, Jesus Christ always does the right thing, and he will speak to the Father for us. Christ is the sacrifice that takes away our sins and the sins of all the world's people. When we obey God, we are sure that we know him. But if we claim to know him and don't obey him, we are lying, and the truth isn't in our hearts. We truly love God only when we obey him as we should, and then we know that we belong to him. If we say we are his, we must follow the example of Christ. My dear friends, I am not writing to give you a new commandment. It is the same one that you were first given, and it is the message you heard. But it really is a new commandment, and you know its true meaning, just as Christ does. You can see the darkness fading away, and the true light already shining. If we claim to be in the light and hate someone, we are still in the dark. But if we love others, we are in the light, and we don't cause problems for them. If we hate others, we are living and walking in the dark. We don't know where we are going because we can't see in the dark. Children, I am writing you because your sins have been forgiven in the name of Christ. Parents, I am writing you because you have known the one who was there from the beginning. Young people, I am writing you because you have defeated the evil one. Children, I am writing you because you have known the Father. Parents, I am writing you because you have known the one who was there from the beginning. Young people, I am writing you because you are strong. God's message is firm in your hearts, and you have defeated the evil one. Don't love the world or anything that belongs to the world. If you love the world, you cannot love the Father. Our foolish pride comes from this world, and so do our selfish desires and our desire to have everything we see. None of this comes from the Father. The world and the desires it causes are disappearing. But if we obey God, we will live forever. Children, this is the last hour. You heard that the enemy of Christ would appear at this time. And many of Christ's enemies have already appeared. So we know that the last hour is here. These people came from our own group, yet they were not part of us. If they had been part of us, they would have stayed with us. But they left, which proves that they did not belong to our group. Christ, the Holy One, has blessed you, and now all of you understand. I did not need to write you about the truth, since you already know it. You also know that liars do not belong to the truth. And a liar is anyone who says that Jesus isn't truly Christ. Anyone who says this is an enemy of Christ and rejects both the Father and the Son. If we reject the Son, we reject the Father. But if we say that we accept the Son, we have the Father. Keep thinking about the message you first heard. And you will always be one in your heart with the Son and with the Father. The Son has promised us eternal life. I
am writing to warn you about those people who are misleading you. But Christ has blessed you with the Holy Spirit. Now the Spirit stays in you, and you don't need any teachers. The Spirit is truthful and teaches you everything. So stay one in your heart with Christ, just as the Spirit has taught you to do. Children, stay one in your hearts with Christ. Then when He returns, we will have confidence and won't have to hide in shame. You know that Christ always does right, and that everyone who does right is a child of God.

0: relying on us.
1: Are we gonna be okay?
0: We're relying on

The Word that gives life was from the beginning. And this is the one our message is about. Our ears have heard, our own eyes have seen, and our hands touched this Word. The one who gives life appeared. We saw it happen, and we are witnesses to what we have seen. Now we are telling you about this eternal life that was with the Father and appeared to us. We are telling you what we have seen and heard, so that you may share in this life with us. And we share in it with the Father and with His Son, Jesus Christ. We are writing to tell you these things because this makes us truly happy. Jesus told us that God is light and doesn't have any darkness in Him. Now we are telling you. If we say that we share in life with God and keep on living in the dark, we are lying and are not living by the truth. But if we live in the light, as God does, we share in life with each other. And the blood of His Son Jesus washes all our sins away. If we say that we have not sinned, we are fooling ourselves, and the truth isn't in our hearts. But if we confess our sins to God, He can always be trusted to forgive us and take our sins away. If we say that we have not sinned, we make God a liar, and His message isn't in our hearts.

My children, I am writing this so that you won't sin. But if you do sin, Jesus Christ always does the right thing, and he will speak to the Father for us. Christ is the sacrifice that takes away our sins and the sins of all the world's people. When we obey God, we are sure that we know him. If we claim to know him and don't obey him, we are lying, and the truth isn't in our hearts. We truly love God only when we obey him as we should, and then we know that we belong to him. If we say we are his, we must follow the example of Christ. My dear friends, I am not writing to give you a new commandment. It is the same one that you were first given, and it is the message you heard. But it really is a new commandment, and you know its true meaning, just as Christ does. You can see the darkness fading away, and the true light already shining. If we claim to be in the light and hate someone, we are still in the dark. But if we love others, we are in the light, and we don't cause problems for them. If we hate others, we are living and walking in the dark. We don't know where we are going because we can't see in the dark. Children, I am writing you because your sins have been forgiven in the name of Christ. Parents, I am writing you because you have known the one who was there from the beginning. Young people, I am writing you because you have defeated the evil one. Children, I am writing you because you have known the Father. Parents, I am writing you because you have known the one who was there from the beginning. Young people, I am writing you because you are strong. God's message is firm in your hearts, and you have defeated the evil one. Don't love the world or anything that belongs to the world. If you love the world, you cannot love the Father. Our foolish pride comes from this world, and so do our selfish desires and our desire to have everything we see. None of this comes from the Father. The world and the desires it causes are disappearing. But if we obey God, we will live forever. Children, this is the last hour. You heard that the enemy of Christ would appear at this time. And many of Christ's enemies have already appeared. So we know that the last hour is here. These people came from our own group, yet they were not part of us. If they had been part of us, they would have stayed with us. But they left, which proves that they did not belong to our group. Christ, the Holy One, has blessed you, and now all of you understand. I did not need to write you about the truth, since you already know it. You also know that liars do not belong to the truth. And a liar is anyone who says that Jesus isn't truly Christ. Anyone who says this is an enemy of Christ and rejects both the Father and the Son. If we reject the Son, we reject the Father. But if we say that we accept the Son, we have the Father. Keep thinking about the message you first heard. And you will always be one in your heart with the Son and with the Father. The Son has promised us eternal life. I
am writing to warn you about those people who are misleading you. But Christ has blessed you with the Holy Spirit. Now the Spirit stays in you, and you don't need any teachers. The Spirit is truthful and teaches you everything. So stay one in your heart with Christ, just as the Spirit has taught you to do. Children, stay one in your hearts with Christ. Then when He returns, we will have confidence and won't have to hide in shame. You know that Christ always does right, and that everyone who does right is a child of God.

Think how much the Father loves us. He loves us so much that He lets us be called His children, as we truly are. But since the people of this world did not know who Christ is, they don't know who we are. My dear friends, we are already God's children, though what we will be hasn't yet been seen. But we do know that when Christ returns, we will be like Him, because we will see Him as He truly is. This hope makes us keep ourselves holy, just as Christ is holy. Everyone who sins breaks God's law, because sin is the same as breaking God's law. You know that Christ came to take away sins. He isn't sinful, and people who stay one in their hearts with Him won't keep on sinning. If they do keep on sinning, they don't know Christ, and they have never seen Him. Children, don't be fooled. Anyone who does right is good, just like Christ Himself. Anyone who keeps on sinning belongs to the devil. He has sinned from the beginning, but the Son of God came to destroy all that He has done. God's children cannot keep on being sinful. His life-giving power lives in them and makes them His children so that they cannot keep on sinning. You can tell God's children from the devil's children, because those who belong to the devil refuse to do right or to love each other. From the beginning, you were told that we must love each other. Don't be like Cain, who belonged to the devil and murdered his own brother. Why did he murder him? He did it because his brother was good and he was evil. My friends, don't be surprised if the people of this world hate you. Our love for each other proves that we have gone from death to life. But if you don't love each other, you are still under the power of death. If you hate each other, you are murderers, and we know that murderers do not have eternal life. We know what love is because Jesus gave His life for us. That's why we must give our lives for each other. If we have all we need and see one of our own people in need, we must have pity on that person. Or else we cannot say we love God. Children, you show love for others by truly helping them, and not merely by talking about it. When we love others, we know that we belong to the truth, and we feel at ease in the presence of God. But even if we don't feel at ease, God is greater than our feelings, and He knows everything. Dear friends, if we feel at ease in the presence of God, we will have the courage to come near Him. He will give us whatever we ask, because we obey Him and do what pleases Him. God wants us to have faith in His Son, Jesus Christ, and to love each other. This is also what Jesus taught us to do. If we obey God's commandments, we will stay one in our hearts with Him, and He will stay one with us. The Spirit that He has given us is proof that we are one with Him.

Dear friends, don't believe everyone who claims to have the Spirit of God. Test them all to find out if they really do come from God. Many false prophets have already gone out into the world, and you can know which ones come from God. His Spirit says that Jesus Christ had a truly human body. But when someone doesn't say this about Jesus, you know that person has a spirit that doesn't come from God and is the enemy of Christ. You knew that this enemy was coming into the world, and now is already here. Children, you belong to God, and you have defeated these enemies. God's Spirit is in you and is more powerful than the one that is in the world. These enemies belong to this world, and the world listens to them because they speak its language. We belong to God, and everyone who knows God will listen to us. But the people who don't know God won't listen to us. That is how we can tell the Spirit that speaks the truth from the one that tells lies. My dear friends, we must love each other. Love comes from God. And when we love each other, it shows that we have been given new life. We are now God's children, and we know Him. God is love. And anyone who doesn't love others has never known Him. God showed His love for us when He sent His only Son into the world to give us life. Real love isn't our love for God, but His love for us. God sent His Son to be the sacrifice by which our sins are forgiven. Dear friends, since God loved us this much, we must love each other. No one has ever seen God. But if we love each other, God lives in us, and His love is truly in our hearts. God has given us His Spirit. That is how we know that we are one with Him, just as He is one with us. God sent His Son to be the Savior of the world. We saw His Son and are now telling others about Him. God stays one with everyone who openly says that Jesus is the Son of God. That's how we stay one with God and are sure that God loves us. God is love. If we keep on loving others, we will stay one in our hearts with God, and He will stay one with us. If we truly love others and live as Christ did in this world, we won't be worried about the day of judgment. Our real love for others will chase those worries away. The thought of being punished is what makes us afraid. It shows that we have not really learned to love. We love because God loved us first. But if we say we love God and don't love each other, we are liars. We cannot see God. So how can we love God if we don't love the people we can see? The commandment that God has given us is: love God and love each other.

If we believe that Jesus is truly Christ, we are God's children. Everyone who loves the Father will also love his children. If we love and obey God, we know that we will love his children. We show our love for God by obeying his commandments, and they are not hard to follow. Every child of God can defeat the world, and our faith is what gives us this victory. No one can defeat the world without having faith in Jesus as the Son of God. Water and blood came out from the side of Jesus Christ. It wasn't just water, but water and blood. The Spirit tells about this because the Spirit is truthful. In fact, there are three who tell about it. They are the Spirit, the water, and the blood, and they all agree. We believe what people tell us, but we can trust what God says even more. And God is the one who has spoken about his Son. If we have faith in God's Son, we have believed what God has said. But if we don't believe what God has said about his Son, it is the same as calling God a liar. God has also said that he gave us eternal life, and that this life comes to us from his Son. And so, if we have God's Son, we have this life. But if we don't have the Son, we don't have this life. All of you have faith in the Son of God, and I have written to let you know that you have eternal life. We are certain that God will hear our prayers when we ask for what pleases him. And if we know that God listens when we pray, we are sure that our prayers have already been answered. Suppose you see one of our people commit a sin that isn't a deadly sin. You can pray, and that person will be given eternal life. But the sin must not be one that is deadly. Everything that is wrong is sin, but not all sins are deadly. We are sure that God's children do not keep on sinning. God's own Son protects them, and the devil cannot harm them. We are certain that we come from God, and that the rest of the world is under the power of the devil. We know that Jesus Christ, the Son of God, has come and has shown us the true God. And because of Jesus, we now belong to the true God who gives eternal life. Children, you must stay away from idols.

from Jude, a servant of Jesus Christ, and the brother of James. To all who are chosen and loved by God the Father, and are kept safe by Jesus Christ, I pray that God will greatly bless you with kindness, peace, and love. My dear friends, I really wanted to write you about God's saving power at work in our lives. But instead, I must write and ask you to defend the faith that God has once for all given to His people. Some godless people have sneaked in among us and are saying, God treats us much better than we deserve, and so it is all right to be immoral. They even deny that we must obey Jesus Christ as our only Master and Lord. But long ago, the Scriptures warned that these godless people were doomed. Don't forget what happened to those people that the Lord rescued from Egypt. Some of them did not have faith, and He later destroyed them. You also know about the angels who didn't do their work and left their proper places. God chained them with everlasting chains and is now keeping them in dark pits until the great day of judgment. We should also be warned by what happened to the cities of Sodom and Gomorrah and the nearby towns. Their people became immoral and did all sorts of sexual sins. Then God made an example of them and punished them with eternal fire. The people I am talking about are behaving just like those dreamers who destroy their own bodies. They reject all authority and insult angels. Even Michael, the chief angel, didn't dare to insult the devil when the two of them were arguing about the body of Moses. All Michael said was, "The Lord will punish you." But these people insult powers they don't know anything about. They are like senseless animals that end up getting destroyed because they live only by their feelings. Now they are in for real trouble. They have followed Cain's example and have made the same mistake that Balaam did by caring only for money. They have also rebelled against God, just as Korah did. Because of all this, they will be destroyed. These people are filthy-minded, and by their shameful and selfish actions, they spoil the meals you eat together. They are like clouds blown along by the wind, but never bringing any rain. They are like leafless trees, uprooted and dead, and unable to produce fruit. Their shameful deeds show up like foam on wild ocean waves. They are like wandering stars, forever doomed to the darkest pits of hell. Enoch was the seventh person after Adam, and he was talking about these people when he said, "Look, the Lord is coming with thousands and thousands of holy angels to judge everyone. He will punish all those ungodly people for all the evil things they have done. The Lord will surely punish those ungodly sinners for every evil thing they have ever said about Him. These people grumble and complain and live by their own selfish desires. They brag about themselves and flatter others to get what they want. My dear friends, remember the warning you were given by the apostles of our Lord Jesus Christ. They told you that near the end of time, selfish and godless people would start making fun of God. And now these people are already making you turn against each other. They think only about this life, and they don't have God's Spirit. Dear friends, keep building on the foundation of your most holy faith as the Holy Spirit helps you to pray. And keep in step with God's love.
as you wait for our Lord Jesus Christ to show you how kind he is by giving you eternal life. Be helpful to all who may have doubts. Rescue any who need to be saved, as you would rescue someone from a fire. Then, with fear in your own hearts, have mercy on everyone who needs it. But hate even the clothes of those who have been made dirty by their filthy deeds. Offer praise to God our Savior, because of our Lord Jesus Christ. Only God can keep you from falling and make you pure and joyful in his glorious presence. Before time began, and now, and forevermore, God is worthy of glory, honor, power, and authority.

0: Craig, I'm having second thoughts about that claim you submitted to the insurance company. It was one big lie.
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4: Listen, the name of our program is The King is Coming, because we believe the King is coming. And we know he's coming because Jesus authenticated his second coming by rising from the dead.

Jesus Christ came from the family of King David, and also from the family of Abraham. And this is a list of his ancestors. From Abraham to King David, his ancestors were Abraham, Isaac, Jacob, Judah and his brothers. Judah's sons were Perez and Zerah, and their mother was Tamar, Hezron, Ram, Aminadab, Nashon, Salmon, Boaz. His mother was Rahab. Obed. His mother was Ruth. Jesse. And King David. From David to the time of the exile in Babylonia, the ancestors of Jesus were David, Solomon. His mother had been Uriah's wife, Rehoboam, Abijah, Asa, Jehoshaphat, Jehoram, Uzziah, Jotham, Ahaz, Hezekiah, Manasseh, Amon, Josiah, and Jehoiashim, and his brothers. From the exile to the birth of Jesus, his ancestors were Jehoiashim, Shealtiel, Zerubbabel, Abiud, Eliakim, Azor, Zadok, Ashim, Eliud, Eleazar, Matthan, Jacob, and Joseph, the husband of Mary, the mother of Jesus, who is called the Messiah. There were 14 generations from Abraham to David. There were also 14 from David to the exile in Babylonia, and 14 more to the birth of the Messiah. This is how Jesus Christ was born. A young woman named Mary was engaged to Joseph from King David's family. But before they were married, she learned that she was going to have a baby by God's Holy Spirit. Joseph was a good man and did not want to embarrass Mary in front of everyone. So he decided to quietly call off the wedding. While Joseph was thinking about this, an angel from the Lord came to him in a dream. The angel said, "Joseph, the baby that Mary will have is from the Holy Spirit. Go ahead and marry her. Then after her baby is born, name him Jesus, because he will save his people from their sins." So the Lord's promise came true, just as the prophet had said. A virgin will have a baby boy, and he will be called Emmanuel, which means God is with us. After Joseph woke up, he and Mary were soon married, just as the Lord's angel had told him to do. But they did not sleep together before her baby was born. Then Joseph named him Jesus.

When Jesus was born in the village of Bethlehem in Judea, Herod was king. During this time, some wise men from the east came to Jerusalem and said, "Where is the child born to be king of the Jews? We saw his star in the east and have come to worship him." When King Herod heard about this, he was worried. And so was everyone else in Jerusalem. Herod brought together the chief priests and the teachers of the law of Moses and asked them, "Where will the Messiah be born?" They told him, "He will be born in Bethlehem, just as the prophet wrote, 'Bethlehem in the land of Judea, you are very important among the towns of Judea. From your town will come a leader who will be like a shepherd for my people Israel.'" Herod secretly called in the wise men and asked them when they had first seen the star. He told them, "Go to Bethlehem and search carefully for the child. As soon as you find him, let me know. I want to go and worship him too." The wise men listened to what the king said and then left. And the star they had seen in the east went on ahead of them until it stopped over the place where the child was. They were thrilled and excited to see the star. When the men went into the house and saw the child with Mary, his mother, they knelt down and worshipped him. They took out their gifts of gold, frankincense, and myrrh, and gave them to him. Later they were warned in a dream not to return to Herod, and they went back home by another road. After the wise men had gone, an angel from the Lord appeared to Joseph in a dream and said, "Get up, hurry, and take the child and his mother to Egypt. Stay there until I tell you to return, because Herod is looking for the child and wants to kill him." That night, Joseph got up and took his wife and the child to Egypt, where they stayed until Herod died. So the Lord's promise came true, just as the prophet had said, "I called my son out of Egypt." When Herod found out that the wise men from the east had tricked him, he was very angry. He gave orders for his men to kill all the boys who lived in or near Bethlehem and were 2 years old and younger. This was based on what he had learned from the wise men. So the Lord's promise came true, just as the prophet Jeremiah had said. In Ramah, a voice was heard crying and weeping loudly. Rachel was mourning for her children, and she refused to be comforted because they were dead. After King Herod died, an angel from the Lord appeared in a dream to Joseph while he was still in Egypt. The angel said, "Get up and take the child and his mother back to Israel. The people who wanted to kill him are now dead." Joseph got up and left with them for Israel. But when he heard that Herod's son, Archelaus, was now ruler of Judea, he was afraid to go there. Then in a dream, he was told to go to Galilee. And they went to live there in the town of Nazareth. So the Lord's promise came true, just as the prophet had said, "He will be called a Nazarene."

Years later, John the Baptist started preaching in the desert of Judea. He said, "Turn back to God. The kingdom of heaven will soon be here." John was the one the prophet Isaiah was talking about when he said, "In the desert, someone is shouting, 'Get the road ready for the Lord. Make a straight path for him.'" John wore clothes made of camel's hair. He had a leather strap around his waist and ate grasshoppers and wild honey. From Jerusalem and all Judea and from the Jordan River Valley, crowds of people went to John. They told how sorry they were for their sins, and he baptized them in the river. Many Pharisees and Sadducees also came to be baptized. But John said to them, "You bunch of snakes! Who warned you to run from the coming judgment? Do something to show that you have really given up your sins. And don't start telling yourselves that you belong to Abraham's family. I tell you that God can turn these stones into children for Abraham. An axe is ready to cut the trees down at their roots. Any tree that doesn't produce good fruit will be chopped down and thrown into a fire. I baptize you with water so that you will give up your sins. But someone more powerful is going to come, and I am not good enough even to carry his sandals. He will baptize you with the Holy Spirit and with fire. His threshing fork is in his hand, and he is ready to separate the wheat from the husks. He will store the wheat in a barn and burn the husks in a fire that never goes out." Jesus left Galilee and went to the Jordan River to be baptized by John. But John kept objecting and said, "I ought to be baptized by you. Why have you come to me?" Jesus answered, "For now, this is how it should be, because we must do all that God wants us to do." Then John agreed. So Jesus was baptized. And as soon as he came out of the water, the sky opened, and he saw the Spirit of God coming down on him like a dove. Then a voice from heaven said, "This is my own dear Son, and I am pleased with him."

Holy Spirit led Jesus into the desert so that the devil could test him. After Jesus had gone without eating for 40 days and nights, he was very hungry. Then the devil came to him and said, "If you are God's son, tell these stones to turn into bread." Jesus answered, "The scriptures say, 'No one can live only on food.'" People need every word that God has spoken. Next, the devil took Jesus to the holy city and had him stand on the highest part of the temple. The devil said, "If you are God's son, jump off. The scriptures say, 'God will give his angels orders about you. They will catch you in their arms, and you won't hurt your feet on the stones.'" Jesus answered, "The scriptures also say, 'Don't try to test the Lord your God.'" Finally, the devil took Jesus up on a very high mountain and showed him all the kingdoms on earth and their power. The devil said to him, "I will give all this to you if you will bow down and worship me." Jesus answered, "Go away, Satan. The scriptures say, 'Worship the Lord your God and serve only him.'" Then the devil left Jesus, and angels came to help him. When Jesus heard that John had been put in prison, he went to Galilee. But instead of staying in Nazareth, Jesus moved to Capernaum. This town was beside Lake Galilee, in the territory of Zebulun and Naphtali. So God's promise came true, just as the prophet Isaiah had said, "Listen, lands of Zebulun and Naphtali, lands along the road to the sea and east of the Jordan. Listen, Galilee, land of the Gentiles. Although your people live in darkness, they will see a bright light. Although they live in the shadow of death, a light will shine on them." Then Jesus started preaching, "Turn back to God. The kingdom of heaven will soon be here." While Jesus was walking along the shore of Lake Galilee, he saw two brothers. One was Simon, also known as Peter, and the other was Andrew.

Jesus went all over Galilee, teaching in the Jewish meeting places and preaching the good news about God's kingdom. He also healed every kind of disease and sickness. News about him spread all over Syria, and people with every kind of sickness or disease were brought to him. Some of them had a lot of demons in them. Others were thought to be crazy. And still others could not walk. But Jesus healed them all. Large crowds followed Jesus from Galilee and the region around the 10 cities known as Decapolis. They also came from Jerusalem, Judea, and from across the Jordan River.

When Jesus saw the crowds, he went up on the side of a mountain and sat down. Jesus' disciples gathered around him, and he taught them, God blesses those people who depend only on him. They belong to the kingdom of heaven. God blesses those people who grieve. They will find comfort. God blesses those people who are humble. The earth will belong to them. God blesses those people who want to obey him more than to eat or drink. They will be given what they want. God blesses those people who are merciful. They will be treated with mercy. God blesses those people whose hearts are pure. They will see him. God blesses those people who make peace. They will be called his children. God blesses those people who are treated badly for doing right. They belong to the kingdom of heaven. God will bless you when people insult you, mistreat you, and tell all kinds of evil lies about you because of me. Be happy and excited. You will have a great reward in heaven. People did these same things to the prophets who lived long ago. You are like salt for everyone on earth. But if salt no longer tastes like salt, how can it make food salty? All it is good for is to be thrown out and walked on. You are like light for the whole world. A city built on top of a hill cannot be hidden. And no one would light a lamp and put it under a clay pot. A lamp is placed on a lampstand where it can give light to everyone in the house. Make your light shine so that others will see the good that you do and will praise your Father in heaven. Don't suppose that I came to do away with the law and the prophets. I did not come to do away with them, but to give them their full meaning. Heaven and earth may disappear, but I promise you that not even a period or comma will ever disappear from the law. Everything written in it must happen. If you reject even the least important command in the law and teach others to do the same, you will be the least important person in the kingdom of heaven. But if you obey and teach others its commands, you will have an important place in the kingdom. You must obey God's commands better than the Pharisees and the teachers of the law obey them. If you don't, I promise you that you will never get into the kingdom of heaven. You know that our ancestors were told, "Do not murder." And a murderer must be brought to trial. But I promise you that if you are angry with someone, you will have to stand trial. If you call someone a fool, you will be taken to court. And if you say that someone is worthless, you will be in danger of the fires of hell. So if you are about to place your gift on the altar and remember that someone is angry with you, leave your gift there in front of the altar.

Make peace with that person. Then come back and offer your gift to God. Before you are dragged into court, make friends with the person who has accused you of doing wrong. If you don't, you will be handed over to the judge and then to the officer who will put you in jail. I promise you that you will not get out until you have paid the last cent you owe. You know the commandment which says, "Be faithful in marriage." But I tell you that if you look at another woman and want her, you are already unfaithful in your thoughts. If your right eye causes you to sin, poke it out and throw it away. It is better to lose one part of your body than for your whole body to end up in hell. If your right hand causes you to sin, chop it off and throw it away. It is better to lose one part of your body than for your whole body to be thrown into hell. You have been taught that a man who divorces his wife must write out divorce papers for her. But I tell you not to divorce your wife unless she has committed some terrible sexual sin. If you divorce her, you will cause her to be unfaithful. Just as any man who marries her is guilty of taking another man's wife. You know that our ancestors were told, "Don't use the Lord's name to make a promise unless you are going to keep it." But I tell you not to swear by anything when you make a promise. Heaven is God's throne, so don't swear by heaven. The earth is God's footstool, so don't swear by the earth. Jerusalem is the city of the great king, so don't swear by it. Don't swear by your own head. You cannot make one hair white or black. When you make a promise, say only yes or no. Anything else comes from the devil. You know that you have been taught, an eye for an eye and a tooth for a tooth. But I tell you not to try to get even with the person who has done something to you. When someone slaps your right cheek, turn and let that person slap your other cheek. If someone sues you for your shirt, give up your coat as well. If a soldier forces you to carry his pack 1 mile, carry it 2 miles. When people ask you for something, give it to them. When they want to borrow money, lend it to them. You have heard people say, "Love your neighbors and hate your enemies." But I tell you to love your enemies and pray for anyone who mistreats you. Then you will be acting like your Father in heaven. He makes the sun rise on both good and bad people. And he sends rain for the ones who do right and for the ones who do wrong. If you love only those people who love you, will God reward you for that? Even tax collectors love their friends. If you greet only your friends, what's so great about that? Don't even unbelievers do that? But you must always act like your Father in heaven.

When you do good deeds, don't try to show off. If you do, you won't get a reward from your Father in heaven. When you give to the poor, don't blow a loud horn. That's what show-offs do in the meeting places and on the street corners, because they are always looking for praise. I can assure you that they already have their reward. When you give to the poor, don't let anyone know about it. Then your gift will be given in secret. Your Father knows what is done in secret, and He will reward you. When you pray, don't be like those show-offs who love to stand up and pray in the meeting places and on the street corners. They do this just to look good. I can assure you that they already have their reward. When you pray, go into a room alone and close the door. Pray to your Father in private. He knows what is done in private, and He will reward you. When you pray, don't talk on and on as people do who don't know God. They think God likes to hear long prayers. Don't be like them. Your Father knows what you need before you ask. You should pray like this. Our Father in heaven, help us to honor your name. Come and set up your kingdom, so that everyone on earth will obey you as you are obeyed in heaven. Give us our food for today. Forgive us for doing wrong as we forgive others. Keep us from being tempted and protect us from evil.

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2: Recently, a famous actor was asked if he could meet anybody in the world throughout history, who would he want to meet? His immediate response was Jesus Christ. Have you ever thought about that? If you could meet anybody in the world or in history, who would you want to meet? Well, join us on Stand in the Gap this week as we look at how you can meet God, how you can see God by being pure of heart.

When you do good deeds, don't try to show off. If you do, you won't get a reward from your Father in heaven. When you give to the poor, don't blow a loud horn. That's what show-offs do in the meeting places and on the street corners, because they are always looking for praise. I can assure you that they already have their reward. When you give to the poor, don't let anyone know about it. Then your gift will be given in secret. Your Father knows what is done in secret, and he will reward you. When you pray, don't be like those show-offs who love to stand up and pray in the meeting places and on the street corners. They do this just to look good. I can assure you that they already have their reward. When you pray, go into a room alone and close the door. Pray to your Father in private. He knows what is done in private, and he will reward you. When you pray, don't talk on and on as people do who don't know God. They think God likes to hear long prayers. Don't be like them. Your Father knows what you need before you ask. You should pray like this. Our Father in heaven, help us to honor your name. Come and set up your kingdom, so that everyone on earth will obey you as you are obeyed in heaven. Give us our food for today. Forgive us for doing wrong as we forgive others. Keep us from being tempted and protect us from evil. If you forgive others for the wrongs they do to you, your Father in heaven will forgive you. But if you don't forgive others, your Father will not forgive your sins. When you go without eating, don't try to look gloomy as those show-offs do when they go without eating. I can assure you that they already have their reward. Instead, comb your hair and wash your face. Then others won't know that you are going without eating. But your Father sees what is done in private, and he will reward you. Don't store up treasures on earth. Moths and rust can destroy them, and thieves can break in and steal them. Instead, store up your treasures in heaven, where moths and rust cannot destroy them, and thieves cannot break in and steal them. Your heart will always be where your treasure is. Your eyes are like a window for your body. When they are good, you have all the light you need. But when your eyes are bad, everything is dark. If the light inside you is dark, you surely are in the dark. You cannot be the slave of two masters. You will like one more than the other, or be more loyal to one than the other. You cannot serve both God and money. I tell you not to worry about your life. Don't worry about having something to eat, drink, or wear. Isn't life more than food or clothing? Look at the birds in the sky. They don't plant or harvest. They don't even store grain in barns. Yet your Father in heaven takes care of them. Aren't you worth more than birds? Can worry make you live longer? Why worry about clothes? Look how the wild flowers grow. They don't work hard to make their clothes. But I tell you that Solomon, with all his wealth, wasn't as well clothed as one of them. God gives such beauty to everything that grows in the fields. Even though it is here today and thrown into a fire tomorrow, he will surely do even more for you. Why do you have such little faith? Don't worry and ask yourselves, will we have anything to eat? Will we have anything to drink? Will we have any clothes to wear?
Only people who don't know God are always worrying about such things. Your Father in heaven knows that you need all of these. But more than anything else, put God's work first and do what He wants. Then the other things will be yours as well. Don't worry about tomorrow. It will take care of itself. You have enough to worry about today.

Don't condemn others, and God won't condemn you. God will be as hard on you as you are on others. He will treat you exactly as you treat them. You can see the speck in your friend's eye, but you don't notice the log in your own eye. How can you say, "My friend, let me take the speck out of your eye," when you don't see the log in your own eye? You're nothing but show-offs. First, take the log out of your own eye. Then you can see how to take the speck out of your friend's eye. Don't give to dogs what belongs to God. They will only turn and attack you. Don't throw pearls down in front of pigs. They will trample all over them. Ask, and you will receive. Search, and you will find. Knock, and the door will be open for you. Everyone who asks will receive. Everyone who searches will find. And the door will be open for everyone who knocks. Would any of you give your hungry child a stone if the child asked for some bread? Would you give your child a snake if the child asked for a fish? As bad as you are, you still know how to give good gifts to your children. But your Heavenly Father is even more ready to give good things to people who ask. Treat others as you want them to treat you. This is what the Law and the Prophets are all about. Go in through the narrow gate. The gate to destruction is wide, and the road that leads there is easy to follow. A lot of people go through that gate, but the gate to life is very narrow. The road that leads there is so hard to follow that only a few people find it. Watch out for false prophets. They dress up like sheep, but inside they are wolves who have come to attack you. You can tell what they are by what they do. No one picks grapes or figs from thorn bushes. A good tree produces good fruit, and a bad tree produces bad fruit. A good tree cannot produce bad fruit, and a bad tree cannot produce good fruit. Every tree that produces bad fruit will be chopped down and burned. You can tell who the false prophets are by their deeds. Not everyone who calls me their Lord will get into the kingdom of heaven. Only the ones who obey my Father in heaven will get in. On the day of judgment, many will call me their Lord. They will say, "We preached in your name, and in your name we forced out demons and worked many miracles." But I will tell them, "I will have nothing to do with you. Get out of my sight, you evil people." Anyone who hears and obeys these teachings of mine is like a wise person who built a house on solid rock. Rain poured down, rivers flooded, and winds beat against that house. But it did not fall because it was built on solid rock. Anyone who hears my teachings and doesn't obey them is like a foolish person who built a house on sand. The rain poured down, the rivers flooded, and the winds blew and beat against that house. Finally, it fell with a crash. When Jesus finished speaking, the crowds were surprised at his teaching. He taught them like someone with authority, and not like their teachers of the Law of Moses.

Jesus came down the mountain. He was followed by large crowds. Suddenly, a man with leprosy came and knelt in front of Jesus. He said, "Lord, you have the power to make me well, if only you wanted to." Jesus put his hand on the man and said, "I want to. Now you are well." At once, the man's leprosy disappeared. Jesus told him, "Don't tell anyone about this, but go and show the priest that you are well. Then take a gift to the temple, just as Moses commanded, and everyone will know that you have been healed." When Jesus was going into the town of Capernaum, an army officer came up to him and said, "Lord, my servant is at home in such terrible pain that he can't even move." "I will go and heal him," Jesus replied. But the officer said, "Lord, I am not good enough for you to come into my house. Just give the order, and my servant will get well. I have officers who give orders to me, and I have soldiers who take orders from me. I can say to one of them, 'Go,' and he goes. I can say to another, 'Come,' and he comes. I can say to my servant, 'Do this,' and he will do it." When Jesus heard this, he was so surprised that he turned and said to the crowd following him, "I tell you that in all of Israel, I've never found anyone with this much faith. Many people will come from everywhere to enjoy the feast in the kingdom of heaven with Abraham, Isaac, and Jacob. But the ones who should have been in the kingdom will be thrown out into the dark. They will cry and grit their teeth in pain." Then Jesus said to the officer, "You may go home now. Your faith has made it happen." Right then, his servant was healed. Jesus went to the home of Peter, where he found that Peter's mother-in-law was sick in bed with fever. He took her by the hand, and the fever left her. Then she got up and served Jesus a meal. That evening, many people with demons in them were brought to Jesus. And with only a word, he forced out the evil spirits and healed everyone who was sick. So God's promise came true, just as the prophet Isaiah had said, "He healed our diseases and made us well." When Jesus saw the crowd, he went across Lake Galilee. A teacher of the law of Moses came up to him and said, "Teacher, I'll go anywhere with you." Jesus replied, "Foxes have dens, and birds have nests, but the Son of Man doesn't have a place to call his own." Another disciple said to Jesus, "Lord, let me wait till I bury my father." Jesus answered, "Come with me, and let the dead bury their dead." After Jesus left in a boat with his disciples, a terrible storm suddenly struck the lake, and waves started splashing into their boat. Jesus was sound asleep, so the disciples went over to him and woke him up. They said, "Lord, save us, we're going to drown." But Jesus replied, "Why are you so afraid? You surely don't have much faith." Then he got up and ordered the wind and the waves to calm down. And everything was calm. The men in the boat were amazed and said, "Who is this? Even the wind and the waves obey him." After Jesus had crossed the lake, he came to shore near the town of Gadara and started down the road. Two men with demons in them came to him from the tombs. They were so fierce that no one could travel that way. Suddenly they shouted,
Jesus, Son of God, what do you want with us? Have you come to punish us before our time? Not far from there, a large herd of pigs was feeding. So the demons begged Jesus, if you force us out, please send us into those pigs. Jesus told them to go, and they went out of the men and into the pigs. All at once, the pigs rushed down the steep bank into the lake and drowned. The people taking care of the pigs ran to the town and told everything, especially what had happened to the two men. Everyone in town came out to meet Jesus. When they saw him, they begged him to leave their part of the country.

Jesus got into a boat and crossed back over to the town where he lived. Some people soon brought to him a crippled man lying on a mat. When Jesus saw how much faith they had, he said to the crippled man, "My friend, don't worry. Your sins are forgiven." Some teachers of the law of Moses said to themselves, "Jesus must think he is God." But Jesus knew what was in their minds, and he said, "Why are you thinking such evil things? Is it easier for me to tell this crippled man that his sins are forgiven, or to tell him to get up and walk? But I will show you that the Son of Man has the right to forgive sins here on earth." So Jesus said to the man, "Get up. Pick up your mat and go on home." The man got up and went home. When the crowd saw this, they were afraid and praised God for giving such authority to people. As Jesus was leaving, he saw a tax collector named Matthew sitting at the place for paying taxes. Jesus said to him, "Come with me." Matthew got up and went with him. Later, Jesus and his disciples were having dinner at Matthew's house. Many tax collectors and other sinners were also there. Some Pharisees asked Jesus' disciples, "Why does your teacher eat with tax collectors and other sinners?" Jesus heard them and answered, "Healthy people don't need a doctor, but sick people do. Go and learn what the scriptures mean when they say, 'Instead of offering sacrifices to me, I want you to be merciful to others.' I didn't come to invite good people to be my followers. I came to invite sinners." One day, some followers of John the Baptist came and asked Jesus, "Why do we and the Pharisees often go without eating, while your disciples never do?" Jesus answered, "The friends of a bridegroom don't go without eating while he is still with them. But the time will come when he will be taken from them. Then they will go without eating. No one uses a new piece of cloth to patch old clothes. The patch would shrink and tear a bigger hole. No one pours new wine into old wineskins. The wine would swell and burst the old skins. Then the wine would be lost, and the skins would be ruined. New wine must be put into new wineskins. Both the skins and the wine will then be safe." While Jesus was still speaking, an official came and knelt in front of him. The man said, "My daughter has just now died. Please come and place your hand on her. Then she will live again." Jesus and his disciples got up and went with the man. A woman who had been bleeding for 12 years came up behind Jesus and barely touched his clothes. She had said to herself, "If I can just touch his clothes, I will get well." Jesus turned. He saw the woman and said, "Don't worry. You are now well because of your faith." At that moment, she was healed. When Jesus went into the home of the official and saw the musicians and the crowd of mourners, he said, "Get out of here. The little girl isn't dead. She is just asleep." Everyone started laughing at Jesus. But after the crowd had been sent out of the house, Jesus went to the girl's bedside. He took her by the hand and helped her up. News about this spread all over that part of the country. As Jesus was walking along, two blind men began following him and shouting, "Son of David, have pity on us." After Jesus had gone indoors, the two blind men came up to him. He asked them, "Do you believe I can make you well?" "Yes, Lord," they answered.
Jesus touched their eyes and said, "Because of your faith, you will be healed." They were able to see, and Jesus strictly warned them not to tell anyone about him. But they left and talked about him to everyone in that part of the country. As Jesus and his disciples were on their way, some people brought to him a man who could not talk because a demon was in him. After Jesus had forced the demon out, the man started talking. The crowds were so amazed that they began saying, "Nothing like this has ever happened in Israel." But the Pharisees said, "The leader of the demons gives him the power to force out demons." Jesus went to every town and village. He taught in their meeting places and preached the good news about God's kingdom. Jesus also healed every kind of disease and sickness. When he saw the crowds, he felt sorry for them. They were confused and helpless, like sheep without a shepherd. He said to his disciples, "A large crop is in the fields, but there are only a few workers. Ask the Lord in charge of the harvest to send out workers to bring it in.

Jesus called together his 12 disciples. He gave them the power to force out evil spirits and to heal every kind of disease and sickness. The first of the 12 apostles was Simon, better known as Peter. His brother Andrew was an apostle, and so were James and John, the two sons of Zebedee. Philip, Bartholomew, Thomas, Matthew the tax collector, James the son of Alphaeus, and Thaddeus were also apostles. The others were Simon, known as the Eager One, and Judas Iscariot, who later betrayed Jesus. Jesus sent out the 12 apostles with these instructions: stay away from the Gentiles, and don't go to any Samaritan town. Go only to the people of Israel, because they are like a flock of lost sheep. As you go, announce that the kingdom of heaven will soon be here. Heal the sick. Raise the dead to life. Heal people who have leprosy. And force out demons. You received without paying. Now give without being paid. Don't take along any gold, silver, or copper coins. And don't carry a traveling bag, or an extra shirt, or sandals, or a walking stick. Workers deserve their food. So when you go to a town or village, find someone worthy enough to have you as their guest and stay with them until you leave. When you go to a home, give it your blessing of peace. If the home is deserving, let your blessing remain with them. But if the home isn't deserving, take back your blessing of peace. If someone won't welcome you or listen to your message, leave their home or town and shake the dust from your feet at them. I promise you that the day of judgment will be easier for the towns of Sodom and Gomorrah than for that town. I am sending you like lambs into a pack of wolves. So be as wise as snakes and as innocent as doves. Watch out for people who will take you to court and have you beaten in their meeting places. Because of me, you will be dragged before rulers and kings to tell them and the Gentiles about your faith. But when someone arrests you, don't worry about what you will say or how you will say it. At that time, you will be given the words to say. But you will not really be the one speaking. The Spirit from your Father will tell you what to say. Brothers and sisters will betray one another and have each other put to death. Parents will betray their own children, and children will turn against their parents and have them killed. Everyone will hate you because of me. But if you remain faithful until the end, you will be saved. When people mistreat you in one town, hurry to another one. I promise you that before you have gone to all the towns of Israel, the Son of Man will come.

On the next episode of Above the Noise, I'm blessed to have Dr. Homer Heater. He's been a president of a Bible college, president of a seminary. He's been a pastor, professor. More than that, he's a husband, he's a father, and he's a man who wants to share his story with you. And I believe that his words will speak clearly to seniors who believe that their life may be over. You're not done yet, brother or sister. Join us then.

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Jesus called together his 12 disciples. He gave them the power to force out evil spirits and to heal every kind of disease and sickness. The first of the 12 apostles was Simon, better known as Peter. His brother Andrew was an apostle, and so were James and John, the two sons of Zebedee. Philip, Bartholomew, Thomas, Matthew, the tax collector, James, the son of Alphaeus, and Thaddeus were also apostles. The others were Simon, known as the Eager One, and Judas Iscariot, who later betrayed Jesus. Jesus sent out the 12 apostles with these instructions: stay away from the Gentiles, and don't go to any Samaritan town. Go only to the people of Israel, because they are like a flock of lost sheep. As you go, announce that the kingdom of heaven will soon be here. Heal the sick. Raise the dead to life. Heal people who have leprosy. And force out demons. You received without paying. Now give without being paid. Don't take along any gold, silver, or copper coins. And don't carry a traveling bag, or an extra shirt, or sandals, or a walking stick. Workers deserve their food. So when you go to a town or village, find someone worthy enough to have you as their guest and stay with them until you leave. When you go to a home, give it your blessing of peace. If the home is deserving, let your blessing remain with them. But if the home isn't deserving, take back your blessing of peace. If someone won't welcome you or listen to your message, leave their home or town and shake the dust from your feet at them. I promise you that the day of judgment will be easier for the towns of Sodom and Gomorrah than for that town. I am sending you like lambs into a pack of wolves. So be as wise as snakes and as innocent as doves. Watch out for people who will take you to court and have you beaten in their meeting places. Because of me, you will be dragged before rulers and kings to tell them and the Gentiles about your faith. But when someone arrests you, don't worry about what you will say or how you will say it. At that time, you will be given the words to say. But you will not really be the one speaking. The Spirit from your Father will tell you what to say. Brothers and sisters will betray one another and have each other put to death. Parents will betray their own children, and children will turn against their parents and have them killed. Everyone will hate you because of me. But if you remain faithful until the end, you will be saved. When people mistreat you in one town, hurry to another one. I promise you that before you have gone to all the towns of Israel, the Son of Man will come. Disciples are not better than their teacher, and slaves are not better than their master. It is enough for disciples to be like their teacher, and for slaves to be like their master. If people call the head of the family Satan, what will they say about the rest of the family? Don't be afraid of anyone. Everything that is hidden will be found out, and every secret will be known. Whatever I say to you in the dark, you must tell in the light. And you must announce from the housetops whatever I have whispered to you. Don't be afraid of people. They can kill you, but they cannot harm your soul. Instead, you should fear God, who can destroy both your body and your soul in hell. Aren't two sparrows sold for only a penny? But your Father knows when any one of them falls to the ground. Even the hairs on your head are counted.
So don't be afraid. You are worth much more than many sparrows. If you tell others that you belong to me, I will tell my Father in heaven that you are my followers. But if you reject me, I will tell my Father in heaven that you don't belong to me. Don't think that I came to bring peace to the earth. I came to bring trouble, not peace. I came to turn sons against their fathers, daughters against their mothers, and daughters-in-law against their mothers-in-law. Your worst enemies will be in your own family. If you love your father or mother, or even your sons and daughters more than me, you are not fit to be my disciples. And unless you are willing to take up your cross and come with me, you are not fit to be my disciples. If you try to save your life, you will lose it. But if you give it up for me, you will surely find it. Anyone who welcomes you welcomes me. And anyone who welcomes me also welcomes the one who sent me. Anyone who welcomes a prophet just because that person is a prophet will be given the same reward as a prophet. Anyone who welcomes a good person just because that person is good will be given the same reward as a good person. And anyone who gives one of my most humble followers a cup of cool water just because that person is my follower will surely be rewarded.

After Jesus had finished instructing his 12 disciples, he left and began teaching and preaching in the towns. John was in prison when he heard what Christ was doing. So John sent some of his followers to ask Jesus, "Are you the one we should be looking for? Or must we wait for someone else?" Jesus answered, "Go and tell John what you have heard and seen. The blind are now able to see, and the lame can walk. People with leprosy are being healed, and the deaf can hear. The dead are raised to life, and the poor are hearing the good news. God will bless everyone who doesn't reject me because of what I do." As John's followers were going away, Jesus spoke to the crowds about John. "What sort of person did you go out into the desert to see? Was he like tall grass blown about by the wind? What kind of man did you go out to see? Was he someone dressed in fine clothes? People who dress like that live in the king's palace. What did you really go out to see? Was he a prophet? He certainly was. I tell you that he was more than a prophet. In the scriptures, God says about him, 'I am sending my messenger ahead of you to get things ready for you.' I tell you that no one ever born on this earth is greater than John the Baptist. But whoever is least in the kingdom of heaven is greater than John. From the time of John the Baptist until now, violent people have been trying to take over the kingdom of heaven by force. All the books of the prophets and the law of Moses told what was going to happen up to the time of John. And if you believe them, John is Elijah, the prophet you are waiting for. If you have ears, pay attention. You people are like children sitting in the market and shouting to each other, 'We played the flute, but you would not dance. We sang a funeral song, but you would not mourn.' John the Baptist did not go around eating and drinking, and you said, 'That man has a demon in him.' But the Son of Man goes around eating and drinking, and you say, 'That man eats and drinks too much. He is even a friend of tax collectors and sinners.' Yet wisdom is shown to be right by what it does." In the towns where Jesus had worked most of his miracles, the people refused to turn to God. So Jesus was upset with them and said, "You people of Chorazin are in for trouble. You people of Bethsaida are in for trouble too. If the miracles that took place in your towns had happened in Tyre and Sidon, the people there would have turned to God long ago. They would have dressed in sackcloth and put ashes on their heads. I tell you that on the day of judgment, the people of Tyre and Sidon will get off easier than you will. People of Capernaum, do you think you will be honored in heaven? You will go down to hell. If the miracles that took place in your town had happened in Sodom, that town would still be standing. So I tell you that on the day of judgment, the people of Sodom will get off easier than you." At that moment, Jesus said, "My Father, Lord of heaven and earth, I am grateful that you hid all this from wise and educated people and showed it to ordinary people. Yes, Father, that is what pleased you. My Father has given me everything, and he is the only one who knows the Son. The only one who truly knows the Father is the Son. But the Son wants to tell others about the Father so that they can know him too. If you are tired from carrying heavy burdens, come to me, and I will give you rest.
Take the yoke I give you. Put it on your shoulders and learn from me. I am gentle and humble, and you will find rest. This yoke is easy to bear, and this burden is light.

One Sabbath, Jesus and his disciples were walking through some wheat fields. His disciples were hungry and began picking and eating grains of wheat. Some Pharisees noticed this and said to Jesus, "Why are your disciples picking grain on the Sabbath? They are not supposed to do that." Jesus answered, "You surely must have read what David did when he and his followers were hungry. He went into the house of God, and then they ate the sacred loaves of bread that only priests are supposed to eat. Haven't you read in the law of Moses that the priests are allowed to work in the temple on the Sabbath? But no one says that they are guilty of breaking the law of the Sabbath. I tell you that there is something here greater than the temple. Don't you know what the scriptures mean when they say, 'Instead of offering sacrifices to me, I want you to be merciful to others'? If you knew what this means, you would not condemn these innocent disciples of mine. So the Son of Man is Lord over the Sabbath." Jesus left and went into one of the Jewish meeting places, where there was a man whose hand was crippled. Some Pharisees wanted to accuse Jesus of doing something wrong, and they asked him, "Is it right to heal someone on the Sabbath?" Jesus answered, "If you had a sheep that fell into a ditch on the Sabbath, wouldn't you lift it out? People are worth much more than sheep. And so it is right to do good on the Sabbath." Then Jesus told the man, "Hold out your hand." The man did, and it became as healthy as the other one. The Pharisees left and started making plans to kill Jesus. When Jesus found out what was happening, he left there, and large crowds followed him. He healed all of their sick, but warned them not to tell anyone about him. So God's promise came true, just as Isaiah the prophet had said, "Here is my chosen servant. I love him, and he pleases me. I will give him my spirit, and he will bring justice to the nations. He won't shout or yell or call out in the streets. He won't break off a bent reed or put out a dying flame. But he will make sure that justice is done. All nations will place their hope in him." Some people brought to Jesus a man who was blind and could not talk because he had a demon in him. Jesus healed the man, and then he was able to talk and see. The crowds were so amazed that they asked, "Could Jesus be the son of David?" When the Pharisees heard this, they said, "He forces out demons by the power of Beelzebul, the ruler of the demons." Jesus knew what they were thinking, and he said to them, "Any kingdom where people fight each other will end up ruined, and a town or family that fights will soon destroy itself.

Then he can take everything. If you're not on my side, you are against me. If you don't gather in the harvest with me, you scatter it. I tell you that any sinful thing you do or say can be forgiven. Even if you speak against the Son of Man, you can be forgiven. But if you speak against the Holy Spirit, you can never be forgiven. Either in this life or in the life to come. A good tree produces only good fruit, and a bad tree produces bad fruit. You can tell what a tree is like by the fruit it produces. You are a bunch of evil snakes, so how can you say anything good? Your words show what is in your hearts. Good people bring good things out of their hearts, but evil people bring evil things out of their hearts. I promise you that on the day of judgment, everyone will have to account for every careless word they have spoken. On that day, they will be told that they are either innocent or guilty because of the things they have said. Some Pharisees and teachers of the law of Moses said, "Teacher, we want you to show us a sign from heaven." But Jesus replied, "You want a sign because you are evil and won't believe. But the only sign you will get is the sign of the prophet Jonah. He was in the stomach of a big fish for 3 days and nights. Just as the Son of Man will be deep in the earth for 3 days and nights. On the day of judgment, the people of Nineveh will stand there with you and condemn you. They turned to God when Jonah preached, and yet here is something far greater than Jonah. The Queen of the South will also stand there with you and condemn you. She traveled a long way to hear Solomon's wisdom. And yet here is something much greater than Solomon. When an evil spirit leaves a person, it travels through the desert looking for a place to rest. But when the demon doesn't find a place, it says, 'I will go back to the home I left.' When it gets there and finds the place empty, clean, and fixed up, it goes off and finds 7 other evil spirits even worse than itself. They all come and make their home there, and the person ends up in worse shape than before. That's how it will be with you evil people of today." While Jesus was still speaking to the crowds, his mother and brothers came and stood outside because they wanted to talk with him. Someone told Jesus, "Your mother and brothers are standing outside and want to talk with you." Jesus answered, "Who is my mother? And who are my brothers?" Then he pointed to his disciples and said, "These are my mother and my brothers. Anyone who obeys my Father in heaven is my brother or sister or mother."

That same day, Jesus left the house and went out beside Lake Galilee, where he sat down to teach. Such large crowds gathered around him that he had to sit in a boat while the people stood on the shore. Then he taught them many things by using stories. He said, "A farmer went out to scatter seed in a field. While the farmer was scattering the seed, some of it fell along the road and was eaten by birds. Other seeds fell on thin, rocky ground and quickly started growing because the soil wasn't very deep. But when the sun came up, the plants were scorched and dried up because they did not have enough roots. Some other seeds fell where thorn bushes grew up and choked the plants. But a few seeds did fall on good ground, where the plants produced 100 or 60 or 30 times as much as was scattered. If you have ears, pay attention." Jesus' disciples.

Disciples came to him and asked, "Why do you use nothing but stories when you speak to the people?" Jesus answered, "I have explained the secrets about the kingdom of heaven to you, but not to others. Everyone who has something will be given more. The people who don't have anything will lose even what little they have. I use stories when I speak to them because when they look, they cannot see. And when they listen, they cannot hear or understand." So God's promise came true, just as the prophet Isaiah had said, "These people will listen and listen, but never understand. They will look and look, but never see. All of them have stubborn minds. Their ears are stopped up and their eyes are covered. They cannot see or hear or understand. If they could, they would turn to me, and I would heal them. But God has blessed you, because your eyes can see, and your ears can hear. Many prophets and good people were eager to see what you see and to hear what you hear. But I tell you that they did not see or hear. Now listen to the meaning of the story about the farmer. The seeds that fell along the road are the people who hear the message about the kingdom, but don't understand it. Then the evil one comes and snatches the message from their hearts. The seeds that fell on rocky ground are the people who gladly hear the message and accept it right away. But they don't have deep roots, and they don't last very long. As soon as life gets hard, or the message gets them in trouble, they give up. The seeds that fell among the thorn bushes are also people who hear the message. But they start worrying about the needs of this life, and are fooled by the desire to get rich. So the message gets choked out, and they never produce anything. The seeds that fell on good ground are the people who hear and understand the message. They produce as much as 100 or 60 or 30 times what was planted. Jesus then told them this story. The kingdom of heaven is like what happened when a farmer scattered good seed in a field. But while everyone was sleeping, an enemy came and scattered weed seeds in the field and then left. When the plants came up and began to ripen, the farmer's servants could see the weeds. The servants came and asked, "Sir, didn't you scatter good seed in your field? Where did these weeds come from?" "An enemy did this," he replied. His servants then asked, "Do you want us to go out and pull up the weeds?" "No," he answered. "You might also pull up the wheat. Leave the weeds alone until harvest time. Then I'll tell my workers to gather the weeds and tie them up and burn them. But I'll have them store the wheat in my barn." Jesus told them another story. The kingdom of heaven is like what happens when a farmer plants a mustard seed in a field. Although it is the smallest of all seeds, it grows larger than any garden plant and becomes a tree. Birds even come and nest on its branches. Jesus also said, "The kingdom of heaven is like what happens when a woman mixes a little yeast into 3 big batches of flour. Finally, all the dough rises." Jesus used stories when he spoke to the people. In fact, he did not tell them anything without using stories. So God's promise came true, just as the prophet had said, "I will use stories to speak my message and to explain things that have been hidden since the creation of the world." After Jesus left the crowd and went inside, his disciples came to him and said,
explain to us the story about the weeds in the wheat field. Jesus answered, "The one who scattered the good seed is the Son of Man. The field is the world. And the good seeds are the people who belong to the kingdom. The weed seeds are those who belong to the evil one, and the one who scattered them is the devil. The harvest is the end of time, and angels are the ones who bring in the harvest. Weeds are gathered and burned. That's how it will be at the end of time.

Listen, the name of our program is The King is Coming, because we believe the King is coming. And we know He's coming because Jesus authenticated His second coming by rising from the dead.

Larry Bird. I've been part of Lighthouse TV since the very beginning. We're now launching out with a new program called Deep Waters. And we have a live audience that comes to the studio. 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

0: Larry Bird. I've been part of Lighthouse TV since the very beginning. 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
1: 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And we know He's coming because Jesus authenticated His second coming by rising from the dead.

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Listen, the name of our program is The King is Coming, because we believe the King is coming. And we know He's coming because Jesus authenticated His second coming by rising from the dead.

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2: What if I told you that a key contributor to our economy is in decline? I'm talking about bees. So what roles do bees play in our communities and economy? Why are they in decline? And what about the news that we recently discovered some new species of bees? Dr. Margarita Lopez Uribe, an entomologist at Penn State University, joins us to talk about all that and more. That's all coming up this week on Face the Issues.

0: My daughter Brinley is here at St. Jude. We came here for her second relapse of acute myeloid leukemia. Coming here was literally life or death.
1: We feel that we, on a small level, at least, are helping change the world, helping increase the survival rate for children. 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
0: You just want to, like, show them your little girl and be like, you're giving me her. Like, you're giving us time. You look at everyone and they're all so different. 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They all have different views. 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In this world, it seems like a very unreal thing for so many people to come together and just give.

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0: Bird. I've been part of Lighthouse TV since the very beginning. We're now launching out with a new program called Deep Waters. 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

0: 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What are scarabs, and why are they important? Why are they found in Israel? How do they help us better understand the world and historical background of the Bible? Gary will be here to answer these questions and more on our next episode of Digging for Truth.
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Every morning, we face choices, hope or despair, faith or fear. At Morning Light, we want you to see God's work in person right in front of you, to see His extraordinary plan at work in them, that no one is beyond the reach of His power, no life insignificant. 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

0: In 2017, Diefenbach's introduced its newest potato chip brand called Uglies. These chips are made from potatoes that are typically discarded because they have external imperfections. But rather than sending these defective spuds to the landfill, Diefenbach's recognized that what's on the inside matters more than what's on the outside. They saw potential and value where others saw waste. And they made it possible so that the internal potential they saw could become an external reality. Uglies even takes it a step further and uses 10% of the proceeds from its rescued spuds to help rescue children trapped in the cycle of poverty in the Dominican Republic. What an awesome reminder to each of us. There are countless people in the world who are overlooked, undervalued, or discarded because of their outward appearances or circumstances. But the Bible reminds us that God has created everyone with incredible value, purpose, and a deep, untapped potential that can't be measured by external imperfections, issues, or circumstances. And when we look past those external imperfections, we can uncover something beautiful and worth pursuing and celebrating. We can gain a godly awareness of a need in this world that compels us to act to bring the goodness of God into that arena. And that's exactly what we're going to be learning about on today's show. We're going to see how God is using one organization to help raise awareness about an important need that compels people to act to help meet that need in the name of Jesus. You're watching One Day Closer, where we're learning together how to use our one day closer to eternity to bring hope and purpose to many. We're here today with Bill and Marcia Myers to talk about Viva Kids Ministry. So Bill and Marcia, it's so great to have you on the show and to learn more about this really exciting and important ministry. Thanks for being on the show.
1: Oh, thanks for having us. It's an honor for us to be here to talk about this today.
0: That's great. As we start, I want our viewers to get to know you a little better. Could you tell us just about your family, a little bit about yourselves?
1: Sure, absolutely. Well, obviously, Bill, Marcia, if you weren't aware already. We've been married for 31 years. We have three grown children, two boys and a girl, that are 32, 30, and 28. They're all married to wonderful spouses, and they, between the two boys, have given us five wonderful grandsons.
2: Busy. And loud.
1: Absolutely. But we love every minute of it.
0: That's great. Yeah. That's great. And you are volunteer executive directors of Viva Kids. Mm-hmm. So what is Viva Kids?
1: Well, Viva Kids is an organization that seeks to come alongside organizations that are working in the developing world to break the cycle of poverty. And they do that through nutrition, education, medical attention, all under the umbrella of the gospel of Jesus Christ. So our mission really is to raise awareness that leads to action.
0: Yes.
1: Yeah, and a little bit about that briefly is that, you know, Marcia and I, we, Viva Kids, everything that you see, everything that makes it go is this woman right here. but the one thing that she doesn't like to do is talk, and that's really my only role, is to provide the talking, but no,
0: I kid. Ezer Kenigdo, yeah. Right? The one who fits you is the Hebrew,
1: absolutely.
0: The helper, the helpmate.
1: There's no doubt, and there's no doubt she's perfect for me, that's for sure.
0: That's great. And particularly there's two centers in the Dominican Republic that Viva Kids supports.
1: Correct.
0: And now we were talking and you had said, Bill, that you had never really anticipated ministry outside of the United States. You saw a lot of need here. Mm-hmm. So how did God bring you to this place that you didn't expect yourself to be?
1: Sure. It's a great story, one we love to tell. We had some friends that went to the Dominican Republic on a short-term mission trip, and they visited these centers. And they came back, and they were just on fire for it. They're showing us the pictures. They're telling the stories about their time there. And we went over there for dinner one night, and they took us through all these pictures and closed the book, looked at us, and said, "Do you think this is something you would ever do?" And I was not giving her a chance to answer. I said, no way. It was just so far outside of my comfort zone to think about that. Don't know the language, don't know the culture. And for me, there was so much going on here. Like, why would we go all the way to the Dominican Republic to serve? But to make a long story short, we went to a fundraiser that was being held, a benefit auction for the Mercedes family who run this center in the Dominican. Okay. And we went there that night to tell our friends, no, we definitely are not going. And we got there and we heard the family speak, and never heard a man so full of genuine faith in my life. And I looked at her and I said, we're going, aren't we? And wow. She said, yes. So we went on that trip, and it's been awesome ever since. We've been involved since 2006.
0: I've heard it said, if you want to hear God laugh, tell him your plans. Because he has different, he might have different things in store.
1: Sure.
0: Wow.
1: Yeah.
0: So it was the experience of really hearing the story, gaining an awareness of what's going on, that compelled you. Then how did you become volunteer executive directors?
1: Of Viva Kids? We started going. 2006, we knew, like, God broke our heart for what was breaking his. Mm-hmm. We see these kids, we see the situation, the circumstances that they are in, and realized, you know, they've got this great ministry, they know the culture, they know the needs of the people, they know the language, but what they're always fighting for is resources. Yeah. How do they get what they need to make their ministry be able to continue? So that's where we felt God was calling us. So we started to take trips down once a year. We would take people down to see the center. During that time, as we're doing this year after year, we met Viva Kids. We actually got to know them. They were an existing organization. They were doing the same thing, bringing people down to see what was going on. They started a child sponsorship program, and we thought that was an awesome way to support the school. But over time, that organization, it lost its leadership, right? So, we'd see it just kind of floating along. And as we're going along in our own personal, you know, ministry journey, we realized we felt God had more for us, that there was something. He wanted us to do more. We didn't know what that was. It didn't make sense for us to go down there and become missionaries, because then we'd be pulling from resources instead of providing them to the center. So we see this organization lacking leadership. We feel God's calling us to more. We raised our hand and said, hey, could we step in and take this over and lead it? And they said yes, and that was in 2017.
0: Wow, that's amazing. And that's not a small commitment, right? To take something like this on top of your working and other family responsibilities and things. Mm-hmm. Wow, that's great. We're going to take a quick break, and then I want to come back and hear more about how God's used that in your family and how he's using it in the Dominican Republic. Stay tuned. We'll be right back to learn more about how we can gain an awareness that leads to action in our lives.
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0: Welcome back to One Day Closer. We're here with Bill and Marcia Myers, learning about Viva Kids and how we can move from awareness to action to help meet a need in this world for Jesus. So Bill and Marcia, we've been speaking about how God unexpectedly directed you to this great ministry, and now you've volunteered as your volunteer executive directors. You saw a need, you stepped into that, took sacrifice, but also God blessed you through it, and one of the ways is through your marriage and your family. So tell me about how God has used your serving together to help strengthen your family.
1: Yeah, it's one of our favorite parts of this whole experience. Honestly, you know, we went on that first trip together, and we were in a place where our three kids could go. At that time, they were 10, 12, and 14. Mm-hmm. Yeah. And so all of us experienced it at the same time. So not only is God breaking our heart for this and wanting us to get involved and do work, but he's also doing work in us through this, right? Yeah. We're seeing this poverty that we had not experienced before, and it really changed the way all five of us looked at everything. It made us reexamine our priorities, how we managed our own resources and what we did with them. And we really grew closer as a family, and we grew closer to God through the whole thing. And we tell people this all the time. You go on this trip, you're going to be there for a week, right? Mm-hmm. Sure, we're going to do something, but it's going to have minimal impact because it's only 7 days, right? But the work that God will do in you, if you are open to it and watch for it, is just unbelievable. It's the best part of it for me.
0: It's so powerful, like what you were saying about God breaking your heart for what breaks his, and getting outside of our bubble, we just, a lot of us don't recognize how abundantly we live, you know, in the United States, and how guarded and protected, and to see something like that, and then to bring your kids along with it. You know, a lot of research shows how important it is for young people growing up for their faith when their parents are living it out in significant ways, not just on Sunday mornings. So that's fantastic. How is it? So your kids have went on those, some of those initial trips. How have they been involved through the years with what you've been doing?
1: Yeah, they continue to go on. They went on every trip with us for years until they went, even when they went to college. Yeah, Brittany, her last trip, our youngest, was in 2020. We were actually in the Dominican Republic when they closed the border, when the pandemic got into full effect. Right. We weren't sure how we were getting back at first, and then it all worked itself out. But it was strange. I mean, the Dominican Republic is so full of people, motorcycles everywhere, and they put everyone on lockdown, and we look outside and there wasn't a soul anywhere. It was surreal. Wow. But she was on that trip. That was the last time she was able to go on a trip with us. And none of the kids have gone back. Now they're talking about, now they want to bring their kids, right? Our grandsons. And she's excited about that. I'm a little nervous because they're so small right now. You know, the oldest is 6-7 years old. It's awesome to see them involved. They still are very passionate about it. They still help us with the child sponsorship. We do an annual event, Mulligans and Shin Splints, to raise money. It's a golf outing in 5K. And they're very, very active in the ministry to this day on this side of the equation. Yeah.
0: That's great. How do you now help others experience this same thing that you've experienced, this awareness that you've gained for helping these kids?
1: Sure. We feel there is no replacement for experiencing it, what we call go and see, right? That's our catchphrase for that. We can tell you about it, we can show you pictures, and it will have somewhat of an impact. But when you go, that's where it really can have a serious impact. So we have two ways that we do that. One is a mission trip. That's full immersion. We go down, you stay at the school. They have some mission housing on the second floor of the school, and you're there all week. You're with the kids all during the day. We're doing a work project. We're doing a VBS-style teaching and just spending time with them, loving on them. And if, say, someone had they're older, they're dealing with maybe medical issues, or they can't get around as well as they could, or they have very small children, then we offer something called a vacation with a purpose. So that's you stay off site, you stay at a resort, we go into the community, we'll take a tour, we'll give them a tour of the community and a tour of the centers themselves, do a work project, some kind of outreach, and there'll be a day or two at the resort as well. And we found that that combination of trips allows us to take more people, as many people as possible.
0: What a great, I think, wise and strategic way to do it, to say also those who might be left out, who want to do something like this, but they just can't. But then you have the option where they can go to the resort. So, if, like you said, if it's taking care of kids, if there are other physical issues that would prevent them from staying, you know, the full immersion, that's fantastic.
1: Yeah, and one more thing I would just add to that. In addition, it's one thing to get them there, but then we have to make sure that we set up the environments and the experience that they get as much of it as possible. So we do a lot of training beforehand, you know, set the phone to the side, be in the moment, really look around and spend time in prayer. What's God trying to show you while you're there? And make sure that we're keeping as many distractions and stresses to the side as possible. Again, it's where this wonderful woman comes into play. She's a great planner. So
0: that's great. And so these, there's two particular centers, and they're in areas of extreme poverty. What would it look like for a typical day for a child outside of a center?
1: Sure. One thing that we didn't anticipate till we experienced it was, obviously, there are no buses. So the kids can, sometimes they have up to a mile or two walk, or they got to jump on the back of a motorcycle with like four other kids. And I'm not exaggerating. and make their way to school through some pretty treacherous roadways. It's not paved roads. They're rocky. They're full of holes. They might be blocked with burning garbage. You wouldn't want that for any child. So they have to go there. And the other thing is, if they're not in the center, they may only be getting one meal a day if they're lucky. They're not getting fed as well. Certainly not learning as much, or and even not having the interaction with other kids in kind of a healthy way. It becomes, you just see kids roaming around and unattended. And it's just a different, just something completely different you wouldn't expect. So by going and attending the school, it's a much better day for them.
0: Wow. Yeah. And one of the things I think is so powerful about this is these schools are run by Dominicans, right? So this is all, I love that it's not someone else coming in, but these are families that say there's a need in our community,
1: right,
0: and we want to help meet that need. And you're just there to support them and say, empower them to do that with the resources God has provided us here.
1: Yeah, we just want to come alongside and connect them to the resources to do the great work God's called them to do, because they know it. They know it better than anything we could try to go there and do. Yeah.
0: Yes, and these are, so these centers are faith based.
1: Yes.
0: So they're hearing the God, and that's the ultimate hope, right? They're hearing the gospel, and then they're getting breakfast and lunch. What else is happening during the day as they're in the center?
1: Sure, they're getting the standard education, right? They're getting, you know, science, math, reading. And then they're also getting Bible. They're getting a Bible class completely dedicated to the gospel. They're also learning additional skills they wouldn't learn in the public school system, like computers, how to use a computer. And they're also getting taught English, which is huge. Learning English allows them, opens doors for them to get employment in the resorts and the tourism industry, which is one of the biggest things in the Dominican Republic.
0: Which is huge. And even... I'm assuming, I guess, correct me if I'm wrong, but then as you're bringing people over for vacation with a purpose, you're also feeding into what's helping the economy there because they're staying at the resorts, right?
1: Yeah.
0: So I love it.
1: Every little thing makes an impact.
0: And what you were saying in our conversation in preparation about you recruited donors to cover the administrative costs and these kind of things.
1: Yeah.
0: So every dollar that someone gives goes to really supporting these kids in this center.
1: Absolutely. Right? The model that when we took over Viva Kids, we came out with a model that said we'd like to find a partner or two, as you mentioned earlier, Diefenbach's and their obvious brand potato chips, supports us, and our church provides a substantial amount of our support as well. And that those monies go to cover the basic expenses. We're all volunteer, but we have, you know, there's the computer, there's the accounting, basic legal stuff. That's all covered by these partners. So that if someone sponsors a child, their entire $32 or whatever they're giving to sponsor a child goes to the center, and that's how we operate.
0: Wow, that's great. And obviously there's a lot of prayer in this, but practically, how does someone think about something like you just did, where you go to Diefenbach's and you say, hey, can you help support us? And they're like, yeah, 10%. How does that come about?
1: Yeah. Well, the great thing about that specifically, if that's what you're asking, is that so Diefenbach's was sponsoring our golf outing in 5K.
0: Okay.
1: So we got to establish
0: a little bit of a relationship
1: with them before we were involved with Viva Kids. And then we got involved with Viva Kids, came up with this model, and they were the first people we thought of. Let's get together with our contact, Diefenbach's, lay out what we're doing and see what could happen. Maybe they'll partner with us. And arranged breakfast, laid that all out for their VP of marketing, Dwight Zimmerman. And he goes, hold on a second. I'm going to run out to my car real quick. And goes out to his car, comes back in, opens his laptop, and shows his prototype for the bag of uglies. It was just God's timing, as always. They were looking at a large organization. They didn't want to be just a number on a spreadsheet. Mm-hmm. They wanted to make an impact. And so they had us come in, present. One thing led to another, and that became that partner. Ship it was born.
0: Wow.
1: So
0: I love that.
1: Yeah. So we'll talk to anyone that wants to listen about partnering with us in that way. Because the other cool part about that is if there's obviously going to be more given than we need for those basic little few expenses we have. So we build a capital expense fund. Mm-hmm. The school needs books, needs computers, needs a room, needs a ceiling repaired.
0: Upkeep. Yeah.
1: Then we have that to be able to give. So we'll take any partners that want to come alongside.
0: Yeah. And it's that same, and just encouraging people who have a similar dream that God puts on their heart is making that ask, making the awareness, you know, making the need known, and then watching God work. And you walk into we were just putting together a prototype.
1: Exactly. And that's you know, you asked earlier, how does a couple in Pennsylvania end up in the Dominican? And that would be my encouragement to everybody is, right, it doesn't really matter if it's in your backyard, if it's across the state, across the country, or around the world. If you feel God calling you to do something, then take that action. Go. Because he's got something for you, and he doesn't really have to explain to us why. We just need to be obedient to what he's calling us to do. And there can be so much, it will do so much in your own life and in your own relationship with Christ if you're just obedient to that and see what he's got for you.
0: Yes. I love one of my pastors and kind of spiritual fathers, Pastor Larry Bird. And he always said, I think it's from missionary, but I attribute it to him. God's work done in God's way will never lack God's supply. Yeah. And he said that over and over again. And it's true, right? As we pray and we move forward. What do you see happening in kids' lives? What's the dream that someone goes through the center and what happens? They get these skills using computers, speaking English. Yeah. How can they use that?
1: So, it allows them to gain employment that they mm-hmm. can use to support themselves. Because these kids get trapped in this cycle of poverty, which is really they look at their surroundings and they're like, well, this is my lot in life. And they end school after sixth grade or seventh grade, and maybe they turn to alcohol or other substances, and it just repeats. And they stay within that because that's what they believe is their identity. So through the center, the ultimate goal is that they see that they have their identity is in Christ,
0: yeah.
1: in Christ alone, and they have worth, they have value, they are God's children.
0: Yes.
1: And by taking advantage of these resources that are there for them, that God's providing, then they could get a job at a resort, be able to come back to the community, and in where you once saw a house of tin and just basic boards leaning up against each other, now that goes and you see a stone or a brick house get built. And wow. and that's the win. When they get out of that cycle, but they stay in the community and help everything improve.
0: And they start giving back. And and then just the beauty of the kingdom just saturates,
1: Absolutely.
0: The place through them.
1: Right.
0: Well, this has been so encouraging. Thank you, Bill and Marcia, for coming to share about this important ministry.
1: Yeah. Thank you. Thanks for having us.
0: Absolutely.
1: It's a blessing to be here.
0: Absolutely. Stay tuned. We'll be right back to learn how we can apply this to our own lives.
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0: We learn something amazing in Matthew 19. It says, "Then children were brought to Jesus that he might lay his hands on them and pray. But the disciples rebuked the people. But Jesus said, 'Let the little children come to me and do not hinder them, for to such belongs the kingdom of heaven.'" This amazing story of the value that Jesus places on all people. And throughout the scriptures, particularly, we see for the orphan, for the child, for those who are most vulnerable. And what a great opportunity for us to think about how God wants to raise our awareness in our hearts and lives, to break our hearts for what breaks His, in a way that compels us to move into action in bringing His kingdom into that arena. Let's start writing a story of gaining awareness that leads to action with our one day closer to eternity. Here are some steps that you can take today to begin doing this tomorrow. First, get alone with God right after this program and ask Him to make you aware of a need in the lives of those around you or in this world that He wants you to do something about. And God usually isn't going to take you to something that you've never experienced before. A lot of times, He's going to use it through connections that are already happening in your life, in your church, in your neighborhood, in your family. And He'll use that and give you a burden to move in those areas. He'll bring people into your lives. Think about that. Second, ask God how you can help meet that need in one small way. And third, write down the first smallest step you can take to begin becoming part of God's solution to that need in your world. Thank you so much for joining us for One Day Closer, where we're learning together how to use our one day closer to eternity to bring Jesus-infused hope and purpose to many.

What if I told you that a key contributor to our economy and community is in decline? I'm talking, of course, about bees. But what role do bees play in our economy, in farming and agriculture and science? Why are they in decline? And what about the exciting news that we've discovered some new bee species? I'm joined today by Dr. Margarita Lopez Uribe, a professor of entomology at Penn State University and someone who focuses her studies on bees. She joins to talk about all those questions and so much more. That's all coming up right here, right now. I'm Sam Chen, and this is Face the Issues.

0: Good evening and welcome to Face the Issues. Bees are a crucial contributor to science and agriculture, which most of us expect, but also to our communities and to the economy and so much more. So what role do bees play? Why are they in decline? And what about this exciting news we recently heard that there are some new bee species that we've discovered here in the state of Pennsylvania and elsewhere? I'm joined today by no one better to discuss this topic with than Dr. Margarita Lopez Uribe from Penn State University, where she teaches entomology and directs her own lab. Dr. Lopez Uribe, welcome to Face the Issues. Thank you so much for joining us.
1: Thank you, Sam, for the invitation. I'm very excited to talk about bees today.
0: Hey, we're thrilled to have you, and we love the way we set up our show is we want to just be more than just a few minutes. We know this is your passion. This is your area of research. And so let's just dive right in. I started off saying that the bees, bee population is in decline, and this is something I think is fairly well known. There are a lot of organizations that are trying to raise money or sell bee jewelry or things like that to help contribute toward research to increase bee populations. Tell us about the decline of the bee population, why it's happening. Is this certain species? Is this in certain regions? But what's kind of the backstory there?
1: Yeah, so I need to do a little bit of background, provide background knowledge for this. So really what turned on the alarms about bee decline was the fact that we have very good statistics, you know, like historical numbers for numbers of honeybee colonies in the United States, right? So probably most people in the audience are familiar with honeybees. That's what, you know, beekeepers usually manage. That's where we get all the honey, and that's the most widely used bee species for pollination. And so because of their economic importance and because of their role in agriculture, we keep very good statistics about, you know, how many colonies we have in the United States every year. And, you know, about 2006, 2007, we actually had this huge event happening, and it was first reported actually in Pennsylvania, which was called colony collapse disorder. That may ring a bell for some people in the audience. It was syndrome. It was an event where a lot of beekeepers started to notice that many of their bee boxes were gone, right? Like there were no bees in the hives anymore. And then, you know, like around the same time, we started looking at the statistics and we started seeing declines in the number of honeybee colonies, which of course, again, raised alarms because that means that we have fewer pollinators available for agriculture and for crops. But that's only one species, that's one managed species for which we have very good statistics. In the United States, we have something around 4,000 species of bees, and there are 20,000 species of bees worldwide, for which we have much less information. And so when people ask me about, you know, bee decline, I think we have indirect evidence that it is happening. And, for managed bees, because of these historical data, we can, you know, like actually say, yes, you know, we are losing some bees, and, you know, like where it is happening. But for the other bees, we have much, you know, like, the evidence is less, I wouldn't say it's less strong, but we don't have the type of hard data we wish we had. And so I think part of the study that we're doing in Pennsylvania is really to be able to have better historical data that can allow us to say in the future, you know, like bee populations are changing over time. So I guess just to give you a little bit more background, in addition to, you know, like what we know about honeybees and manage honeybees, the only case of other bees for which we know there are declines are bumblebees, which are, you know, the big furry bees that a lot of people see, you know, in gardens. They're very charismatic. They are actually very abundant in insect collections, not only in the U.S., but, you know, worldwide. And for that group of bees, we know a lot of bees are shrinking their ranges, right? Like, so there used to be a lot of bees that had very widespread distributions, and now we only find these bees in, you know, like pockets of their ancestral distribution. And in some cases on the West Coast, we actually have some species that we think are extinct, right? So we don't have data for all the bees, but if we take these, you know, pieces of information from, you know, like managed bees and some of the wild bees, this is why we're all worried about and, you know, concerned about bees.
0: Do we know why they're in decline? You talked about this big event in the mid-2000s where we starting to know this, but have we had any kind of definitive explanation for what's causing the decline?
1: I think, like, with many, you know, like, questions related to declines in biodiversity, it is really a combination of factors. Mm. So one of the main drivers, we think, of, you know, like, these big decline, you know, these big change in the 2000s, is that the scale at which humans started modifying landscapes kind of, like, exacerbated, right? So what I'm trying to say here is that the conversion of land from, you know, like, a natural area, natural habitat, to lands that have use for agricultural purposes or that are converted for, you know, like, urbanization, started to really, you know, like, increase significantly, right? Like, right now, over 40% of all the land around the planet has been, you know, modified and used for some purpose in agriculture, right? So that's huge. And what that means for bees is that there are, you know, like, the landscape has been modified and there are fewer flowers for them to, you know, like, yeah, to look for food. So that is one risk. The second risk is that because these land conversion is associated with agricultural uses, unfortunately, agricultural practices also involve a lot of pesticide inputs, which are, of course, intended to protect the crops and to guarantee, you know, like, the food production for humans, but it involves chemicals that are highly toxic, not only to pests, but also to bees and beneficial insects, right? So that is the second factor. Just to add a little bit more spice to this problem of, you know, lack of flowers and lots of pesticides, we also have new diseases coming, new pests coming that attack bees. And when you have new diseases and you don't have enough food and your food is contaminated with pesticides, that makes, you know, like, the organisms more vulnerable. And, you know, like, I think the last major component of this storm is definitely climate change, right? Like, we are seeing these very rapid changes in climate, in seasonality, in extreme weather events. It's kind of like a perfect storm for, you know, like, lots of changes happening that, you know, are not necessarily helping bees.
0: And I assume that also explains what you mentioned earlier, that some of the bees are changing their regions, or they're narrowing the scope of their regions. I'm assuming that is also the contributing factor is the same things you just brought up.
1: Yeah, so, you know, like, unfortunately, we just don't really understand, you know, like, what, you know, what factors of all of these multiple, you know, like, drivers of decline is impacting, you know, like, some bees or others. But yeah, definitely, you know, like, reductions of suitable habitat are, you know, likely causing some of the species to shrink their ranges. In other cases, we are actually seeing species expanding their ranges because it's getting warmer in northern latitudes. And actually, one of the species that we have as a new record for Pennsylvania is a species that we think is likely benefiting from, you know, like, warmer climates. So yeah, it's changing in lots of different directions.
0: Yeah. Well, let me ask you this, Professor. What's the impact that this has? Obviously, we know on farming, we know what bees do, but there's a larger impact here on the economy, right? I mean, what's the long-term impact if bees continue to decline, or, God forbid, if species start going extinct?
1: Yeah, so I think, you know, like the most direct way of thinking about the economic impacts of bee decline are definitely associated with, you know, like agriculture. So when, let's say when you're eating a blueberry, right, that blueberry comes from a flower that had to be visited multiple times by a bee in order for, you know, like that flower to get enough pollen in the stigma for the flower to, you know, like develop a fruit, right? So if we think about the scale of, you know, agriculture for crops such as, you know, like, for example, blueberries or almonds, for example, is another crop that is 100% pollination dependent. We need lots of bees to be able to pollinate all of those flowers and, you know, like, generate all the, you know, like produce that we eat, right? So, of course, pollination deficits have a huge impact on growers and the supply of, you know, food for humans. So that's, you know, like one step, or the most direct, you know, like way in which bee decline could impact, you know, or would impact the economy. But if we think of outside of, you know, human dominated environments, you know, like 90% of all the plants on the planet benefit from bee pollination, right? Like the relationship may be, you know, like stronger for some plants than others, but most of the flowering plants on the planet need bees to reproduce. So if we remove the bees from the system, not only the crops are going to be in trouble, right? Like all the plants we're talking about, you know, like forest, meadows, right? Like tropical rainforest, right? Like all of these plants that we, you know, like we can connect to like carbon sinks and, you know, like energy and water production, like all of these systems are highly connected. And so it would be devastating because, you know, it's a key component of, you know, like systems that humans, you know, like rely on.
0: Yeah. So there's a domino effect here that we would see if as the bee population declines, if it continues to do that. So, Professor, thank you so much for that breakdown. We're going to go to break. When we come back, I want to talk about some of these new species that you and your team have discovered. So don't go away. We'll be right back.
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0: Welcome back to Face the Issues. I'm joined again by my guest, Dr. Margarita Lopez Uribe from Penn State University. Professor, thank you again for spending your morning here with us. And I want to jump right into this conversation about new bee species. There's some headlines recently. You and your team have come across some new species, specifically in the state of Pennsylvania. Let me start with a broader question. How many species of bees are known to humanity right now?
1: So, yeah, there are about 20,000 species described to science, but that's likely an underestimate. There are new species, you know, like described every year. But, you know, like the at least 20,000 species.
0: Wow. And can you explain to us how they're categorized? I mean, something you said earlier about honeybees and bumblebees, and I think some of our viewers may have just paused and said, wait, they're different? and so I think we generally think of the bees, like the carpenter bees that might drill into our patios, the ones that we want, that people think are pests, and then all the other bees we kind of put in one category. How do scientists categorize the bees?
1: Yeah, so, I mean, the, you know, like, The unit that we use is, you know, like a species, which generally for biologists and, you know, like among animals are defined as units that cannot reproduce, right? So that's how biologists define, okay, this is a species A and this is a species B. Generally when, you know, these units cannot reproduce, then, over time they start accumulating differences, morphological differences, right? So that's kind of like a very minimalistic explanation of, you know, how we decide, you know, what is a species, versus, you know, like the same thing. But yeah, bees are a very diverse, you know, like group, of, you know, insects, that are, you know, like more bees than, you know, like fishes, right? Like is, you know, it's a group that is highly diverse. There are 7 bee families. And so there is one that is very common and conspicuous and actually has most of the social bees. That this is another misconception about bees. Only about 10% of those 20,000 species are actually social. And honeybees are actually, you know, outliers among bees. Most of the social bees do not really make those very large colonies with, you know, highly complex social behaviors. Most of them just live by themselves, right? So, how do we come up with, you know, like these categories? Really is their morphology, their behavior, so for example, a lot of the, another common thing among bees is that many of them are called cuckoo bees, which, you know, means that they don't forage for pollen and nectar. They don't build their own nest. They actually attack the nest of another species, and they eat their eggs and, you know, they use what the other bees are doing. So there is a lot of diversity in terms of, you know, the ecology, the morphology. Another fun fact about, you know, bees, you know, like carpenter bees are probably among the largest bees, but, a lot of bees are actually tiny. The smallest bee in North America is Perdita minima, which is, you know, like the size of the head of a pin, right?
0: Wow.
1: So of, you know, a huge scale of, you know, differences in bee bodies. So yeah, I could go on and on, you know, like talking about bee diversity.
0: Yeah. Oh, that's so interesting. Well, let's talk about some of these new species. You've discovered some new bee species in Pennsylvania. Now, are these new species as to the world, or are these new species to our state that we've had record of these bees elsewhere?
1: No, so these are not new bees to science or the world. These were bees that, you know, were previously described, but we had no record of them in the state of Pennsylvania.
0: Yeah, so let me ask you, how many of these new species did you come across? And what kind, like where do they fit in all those categorizations?
1: Well, it's, you know, it's very interesting. I think that are two things that I want to like tie back, to, you know, earlier points. So, in the study, we reported 8 new, species to the state of Pennsylvania, and 3 of them are actually not native.

0: We found, a lot of specimens of this bee, which means that, probably is establishing and, spreading. Well, that's one interesting thing, which I think, ties back to this idea of, change and how much, like what we're seeing in terms of changes in biodiversity is associated with human activities, right? Like it's pretty, incredible. Another interesting, biological fact about these new species is that three of them are also part of these cuckoo bees, right? So cuckoo bees are interesting because they are really hard to find, right? Because they are parasites. They are less common than the bees that they use as hosts. So they are really difficult to find, and thanks to our project, we were able to find new records of three new cuckoo bees for the state of Pennsylvania.
1: And talk to me about that process. How do you find, are you looking for new bee species? How do you come across them? Obviously, don't share any trade secrets. I don't think any of our viewers are going to go out and start doing what you're doing, but what's the process that you and your team go through?
0: Well, I think this is one of the most interesting things about this project because it is a project that relies on community science participants, right? So basically one of the challenges with monitoring, insects or animals or plants in general is that if we only have, the few scientists of the world trying to do this monitoring, it's just not very, effective because we can only be at one place at one time. So one approach that has been implemented, fairly recently is to, invite people from the community to help with these monitoring projects. There are lots of community science projects, right? Like you probably heard about, tracking monarchs, there are lots of different ways in which, community scientists can get involved. But from the science perspective, those community science projects can be difficult because usually people get very excited and they maybe participate, once or twice, and then they lose interest and, they don't have time and then they drop. So what we did for this project was actually to partner with, I think the best community science that, any person can wish for, who are master gardeners. This is a group of, volunteers that get certified through Penn State Extension. And basically, they just learn about horticultural practices to have, gardens in their, homes. So these volunteers have extensive knowledge about plants, and they are also interested in biology, in biodiversity, right? Like they spend a lot of hours every week, planting and, observing plants and flowers and also insects. So we partnered with 20 master gardeners in Pennsylvania all across the state. That's the other very interesting component of this because again, scientists can only be, at one place and one time. What we did is we try to get a very good coverage of the entire state. And these people were collecting twice per month. Setting up traps and using nets, collecting, bee specimens. We trained them very well on how to do all of this. And they would send, all of these samples back to the lab. We would work, to, pin them and identify them, and, generate all of this wealth of, data. So even though, the number that got the most attention is, we have these eight new species to the state of Pennsylvania. If we go to the county level, which is, another kind of like geographical unit, we had over 660 new records for, counties, right? So these people were discovering new species for their area pretty much, every month. So yeah, it is just amazing what the project is achieving.
1: Yeah, that sounds really neat and good news, almost like counter to the decline of bees that we're seeing more and more different species coming into the state into different counties.
0: Yeah, well, and I guess the problem is that you don't know what you're losing until you know.

0: you have, you know, that is there. And so that's, you know, that's one of the goals of the project, because when people ask me, you know, so how are the bees doing? You know, are they in decline? You know, the most accurate answer is we really don't know, because, yeah, you know, like, we actually have huge gaps of data.
1: Yeah, that makes a lot of sense. Again, Professor, thank you for sharing that insight with us. Congratulations on the new find with your project. We're going to go to break. We'll be right back.
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0: Welcome back to Face the Issues. Professor, thank you again for joining us, for sharing your expertise with us. As we close out, we always like to get to know our guests a little bit better. And I think this is a question a lot of our viewers are going to have. I want to ask you how you got into your field. What first piqued your interest, and how did you get into the work that you're doing?
1: Yeah, so it's a little bit of a non-traditional path. If you ask an entomologist, who is a person who studies insects, you know, like as a professional career, you know, how they got into insects, they will tell you, oh, as a kid, I used to go out and catch bugs, and, you know, I loved looking at them. That was actually not me as a child. I grew up in a small city in Colombia, South America. My mom was incredibly, you know, afraid of insects. You know, she would spray our house every month so that we wouldn't have not even like an ant, you know, going into our kitchen. So I grew up with these, you know, incredible fear of insects. However, you know, like when I was in high school, biology was always my favorite subject. So I decided to study biology in college. And I had the opportunity to go to a field trip in the Amazon rainforest where actually the first insect that I found was, you know, a kleptoparasitic, a cuckoo bee, you know, like this big, that is, you know, green metallic, and is, you know, like endemic to the rainforest of the, you know, neotropics. And just that exposure to, you know, like nature and the beauty of bee biodiversity completely, you know, changed my life. And believe it or not, this is going to sound, you know, like I made up this story, but it is true. After that one event, I, you know, started studying and doing research on bees, and that, you know, it's been close to 20 years ago.
0: Wow. So. And it's worked out great for you. Well, we appreciate the research you do, and thank you so much for joining us and sharing it with us.
1: Thank you, Sam, for the invitation.
0: Yeah, it is our pleasure. Again, my guest, Dr. Margarita Lopez Uribe from Penn State University. I want to thank her for joining us for the research she's doing. And of course, thank you to each of you for tuning in. We hope to see you again right back here next week. Until then, my name is Sam Chen. On behalf of all of us here at Face the Issues, thank you and good night.
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Right now, you might be grappling with a prenatal disability diagnosis, just like I did over 14 years ago when I found out that my baby, Sarah Hope, would be born with Down syndrome. And what I want you to know is that God has a good plan for your child, and He has a good plan for you. He is right now knitting your baby together for a one-of-a-kind kingdom purpose, and He's with you every step of the way. You can do this. It'll be hard at times, because parenting any child is, but it will always be worth it. I so wish I could be right there with you right now to pray with you and answer any questions and concerns you might be wrestling with, but since I can't, I've written a book called My Baby Has a Disability, Life-Giving Questions and Answers. It's full of all the information I wish I had when I was faced with that same crossroads you're at now. I pray it will encourage you greatly.

0: Recently, a famous actor was asked if he could meet anybody in the world throughout history, who would he want to meet? His immediate response was Jesus Christ. Have you ever thought about that? If you could meet anybody in the world or in history, who would you want to meet? Well, join us on Stand in the Gap this week as we look at how you can meet God, how you can see God by being pure of heart.
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In government, prayer used to be limited to the official or special occasion, the opening of a legislative day in Congress or the State House, or perhaps the inauguration of a president or governor. Of course, always at funerals, but lately that's changed, and changed a lot. Today, on both sides of the political divide, you'll often see politicians huddled in hallways or off to the side with pastors, heads bowed, eyes closed, and prayers offered out loud. One of the organizations leading this change is Church Ambassador Network. And recently, in the middle of one of the most confusing and tense moments in recent American history, during the Minnesota ICE raids, they deployed a battalion of praying pastors into the head of the crisis. Tonight, you'll hear what happened next. Don't go away.

0: If you attend the annual March for Life demonstration at the Pennsylvania State Capitol, tonight's guest is usually the voice you'll hear at the beginning. Not speaking, but singing. Pastor Robert Albino is a bilingual pastor, worship leader, who's been part of a small and growing movement of pastors across the country working to heal America's political wounds with prayer. This past January, when ICE agents and protesters clashed in Minnesota, resulting in the death of a young woman and weeks of escalation, Robert and other church leaders didn't pick up the bullhorn or a protest sign. They brought a powerful weapon to the fight instead, prayer. Robert, it's been a while since we've last spoken to you, but it's so great to have you back. Tell us about what happened.
1: Thank you, Joe, for having me. In what was a very difficult time, in our country, really, when all you see is news headlines and social media posts, and you're hearing one thing and seeing another, and vice versa, and you don't know, you know, what's truth, what's not. It was an emphatic moment where the pastors and leaders in the Hispanic community, particularly. We're left trying to figure out what's the next move, what's the next response, because we don't believe in just, you know, like your intro said, in you know, grabbing signs and protesting, and those protests often lead to provocations, and we believe in propositions and proposals, and what is God, what would God want us to do in this moment. And so in the midst of all that chaos, I received a phone call from another Assemblies of God pastor in Minneapolis, who was telling me, you know, brother, we have to do something. People are scared. Our church attendance has gone down about 70%. There was a church there that was meeting about 1,200, a Hispanic church meeting about 1,200 on Sundays. They had gone down to 200.
0: Wow.
1: On Sundays, in a matter of weeks, even you know, legal immigrants were afraid to show up to go to church, and so, you know, you're talking about 3,000 ICE agents at one point that were there, and you know, they're there for a reason. They're there to do a job, to enforce a set of laws, but there was absolutely this. Just this friction and this tension that their mere presence was causing in this community, which then was, you know, significantly escalated with the provocations and the protests and the interactions between the community and the agents, and it just got out of control. It got out of control, and so in the midst of that that sense of loss of control, you know, the church was really, really affected. The Hispanic church in particular. And so I get this call from this pastor friend of mine, and our response was twofold, really, Joe. In one sense, we said, how can we bring the church together? Not on lines of denomination or theological background or even ethnicity. How can we reach out to, you know, white pastors and black pastors and Asian pastors and Latino pastors, bring them, let's get together. Let's have a dialogue. Let's pray together. Let's worship together. Let's have communion together. Let's have fellowship together and see what the Lord does, you know, and see how the Spirit moves and see what kind of strengthening and encouragement and positivity can stem from such a dark moment.
0: Did you think at the time when you had that conversation that it would lead to you actually going there?
1: I did not. I didn't think that I would have to travel from Pennsylvania over. But what transpired was the coalition of several different organizations, including the Church Ambassador Network, our sister organization there in Minneapolis, got involved and mobilized some pastors to this gathering. And to this dialogue, and you know, we had Convoy of Hope, we had the Assemblies of God, we have the National Hispanic Christian Leadership Conference, and we all just came together, and we met there in Minneapolis one day. We were expecting about 40 pastors. Wow. We ended up getting about 120.
0: Were you afraid?
1: I was not afraid. I was actually excited. It was something that, you know, when you get to be a part of something, where you're part of a solution, you know, you're part of a group of people or a team or an organization that is not out there to cast aspersions or blame. You're out there to find solutions to a very hard problem to solve. And I believe that our response in that direction was powerful. I mean, what transpired from there was seeing all of these different churches and different pastors come together for prayer and for a dialogue, and there was a lot of positivity in the room, where there wasn't anyone who was trying to blame either side of the issue, whether, you know, blame the federal government or blame the municipal government. I never heard our president's name or the mayor of Minneapolis's name mentioned once in the conversation. It was all about how can we move forward? How can we fix this? And so I said there was a two-pronged response. That was one. The other one was, you know, God has given us a platform and favor with some behind the scenes personnel in the White House. And these are people who know people, right? These are people who are in circles, and, you know, a lot of times, you know, that access is misused. I understand that. But our response was, let me write a letter to this individual and tell them, listen, this is a real problem, and we believe we have a solution. Who can we talk to? You know, can we talk to, you know, the director of ICE, you know, can you get this, sort of grievance to the right individual? And this person said, absolutely. And, you know, a week after this gathering, Tom Homan, according to the news, Tom Homan went and met with these pastors. He met with these pastors, and there was a certain agreement that Tom Homan was able to assure the pastors to. Now there was a Catholic priest in that meeting. I was not in that meeting, but I heard all about it. I was debriefed on it. You know, there was Catholic pastors, there was rabbis, there was, you know, Black pastors, Hispanic pastors. And what transpired in the weeks and months ahead, was the solution that we had asked for. Right. Was the solution that we had asked for, which was dialogue, which is, listen, man, we have to bring down this firestorm of rhetorical back and forth, and we have to bring down the politicization of this issue and look at the real strain it's having on the community. And I believe firmly, you know, I'm not one to, you know, try to prove cause and effect, but I believe firmly that message got across to the point where I just had a conversation with that same pastor who called me in January. We just spoke today, you know, just several.
0: What's church attendance looking like now?
1: And so he's back up to about 80-90%. Yeah. He says things have quieted down. There's no protests. You know, people are, you know, life is getting a little bit back to normal. In Minneapolis. And praise God for that. Yeah. You know, and that's what we want. You know, we're not looking for, you know, media attention. We're not looking to put up any partisan flags. We're looking for solutions. And I believe that if the church would operate with that mentality, you can have your convictions and there's things that you're going to stand for. I get that. I'm one that you mentioned, you know, I lead worship at our March for Life every year, and I enjoy it. I love it. And so, you know, you can have your convictions, but at the end of the day, problems don't get solved by partisanship. Problems get solved by recognizing your role and your calling as the body of Christ, and how we fill in the gap where government is just incapable, unable, inefficient. And I think you know, through the Church Ambassador Network, that's our message. We want the state and our elected leaders to see the church as a resource.
0: You minister to legislators. You know, you aren't there to, like, try to push some, you know, ideology. You just minister to folks. You minister to them where they are. You know, Democrats, Republicans. You know, that's, you know, you catch them in the hallway and you pray with them. I mean, I love the fact that so many people, Americans, Christians in America, of which I'm one, we talk so much about, you know, I'll pray for you, or, you know, let's pray about it. But when you share a story like this, it really shows the power of prayer, that it's a real thing. That, you know, if people come together and the scriptures say wherever one or two or three are gathered in my name, you know, that he's in the midst. So you fly to Minnesota, and the group of you, expected only 20 or 30 of you, but it ends up being like over 100 of you, and you're praying together. You're of one mind, of one accord, and you're praying together, asking God to intervene, you know, and God answers your prayer.
1: Yeah. I mean, that's absolutely right, Joe. And our focus is not on, you know, what party you belong to, what your politics are. I mean, our team can walk into, you know, the office of an elected official where we know 99% of their political positions are in opposition to our beliefs. And we're still going to go in there to love on them. To see how they're doing, how their family is, how can we be praying for you? And by the way, back home in your district, you have about 5 pastors, you know, that want to support you, that want to come around and have dialogue and have an open line of communication, not on policy, you know, not on votes. Sure, they might talk to you, you know, once that relationship is built, you know, about a different perspective that you ought to consider. And I think as a constituent, we have that right. That's what we're supposed to do, is hold our elected leaders accountable and say, hey, maybe you're only looking at a particular issue one-sided. That's fair game there. But at the same time, back home, you have churches that can help you with certain issues that you might be struggling to find solutions for. So that's our mission. And we would really be failing in that mission if we allowed politics to get in the way of ministry.
0: Yeah.
1: And our elected leaders, you know, a lot of times we don't know what their faith journey is. We don't know how often they're attending church. We don't know if they have a pastor, if they have a spiritual leader in their life. So we want to take that brief, because, you know, obviously with their schedules, especially at the Capitol, we want to take those brief, you know, 3, 4, 5 minutes and make the most of them and, you know, and let them know that Jesus loves them, and let them know that we're called to pray for them and to pray for their souls, to pray for their families, to pray for their offices. And that's what we're doing.
0: Yeah. And elected officials have problems too. You know, you were engaged in a conversation, I know, on Morning Light, talking about Ben Sasse, a former U.S. senator, as I understand it, who's facing some health challenges.
1: Yeah.
0: And talking about the perspective of, you know, especially for Christians, some of whom are elected officials, the whole issue of life and death.
1: Yep.
0: And we know, as believers in Jesus, I mean, everybody's trying to live as long as they can. That's what the society tells you.
1: Yeah.
0: Everything on TV and in the media tells you, you know, live as long as you can and live your best life and all that kind of stuff. But the scriptures say something very different. They say to live is Christ and then to die is gain.
1: Yeah.
0: And which is a very, very different perspective from the perspective that human beings have. But you talked about that this week, didn't you?
1: I did. And I was very inspired, you know, to hear someone, you know, who was at the top of sort of the political mountaintop, so to speak, right? In Ben Sasse, as a U.S. senator from Nebraska, and to see him going through what he's going through, and still hold on so tightly. And what I interpreted as in such a peaceable way, and talk about his faith and talk about how he, you know, if the doctors can extend his life, amen. I believe that, you know, medicine, is a certain type of wisdom. There's a wisdom that is inherent to our humanity. Because we were made in the image of God, we have access. Even if we don't acknowledge it, even if we don't seek it, right? There's this wisdom that comes with knowledge, as being image bearers, that I believe also sort of undergirds anyone in the medical profession, in the scientific community. And so if they can extend, our life, you know, with certain treatments and certain, techniques, amen. But at the end of the day, you know, hearing Ben just come to terms with knowing that if he reaches his end, you know, I had an aunt who believed in me more than anybody else in my life ever. You know, and she was suddenly diagnosed with stomach cancer, and you know, lots of prayer and lots of believing in healing and lots of believing in that God was sovereign and God is in control. But at the end of her journey, you know, she did pass, and so we see that, and we just have to understand that, you know, we have to live knowing that we have a victory over death. That death isn't the end. That, and you know, as believers, we often would refer to, you know, when we're doing a funeral and we know the person was a believer and they're saved and they're with the Lord, we often say, you know, they beat us, you know, they beat us to the crown, they beat us to getting into heaven, and it's something as believers to look forward to, and not to try to escape. And I think you really saw that distinction in those two perspectives. And part of that is being able to communicate that type of message to our elected leaders. You know, that there's so much more to the purpose that they're manifesting in their life right now than just policy and what does my party want me to do. There's so much more than that, because God established government. It's an institution established by God. Therefore, that office that they're occupying, that they're working in, is an office that's within an institution that was established by God. So there's standards. And we believe that it is our duty to just communicate what that looks like. Communicate how can you navigate, having a life with children and marriage and all of these other personal issues with being an elected official and also, you know, be in a position where you are fulfilling your God ordained purpose as an elected leader. That's why we have to be there, engaged, praying for them, communicating with them, and letting them know that they're not alone.
0: Amen, brother. Amen. Well, I hope you're taking notes. My friend Robert Albino was part of a group of pastors and Christian leaders who prayed in and for Minnesota in the wake of one of the most contentious moments in recent American history. He's my special guest on tonight's program, and we'll be right back with him in just a moment.
2: Learn more about Joe Watkins and the mission of this program at joewatkins.net, and tell Joe what you thought about today's program in the comment box.
0: Robert Albino is a talented guy. He preaches, he sings, he speaks two languages well, and he's part of a movement to see what prayer can do to change the direction of a state and a country. Robert, there are cynics in the audience who really see this as something of a sham, the religious people putting on a show. What's the evidence you'd offer them to show this is really something different?
1: I think it's very different than that particular perspective.

0: no one's ever prayed for me before.
1: Yeah.
0: You know, and we often say this, Joe, when we walk into an elected leader's office, especially if we're in the capital or in their district, where we say, we're probably the only people that are going to visit you without wanting to ask you for something.
1: Yeah.
0: And we're the only ones who are coming to offer something. And we're offering prayer. We're offering community fellowship, things that perhaps you don't have much room to put in your agenda. But we want to say, you know, at your own pace, however you want to fit it in. You know, you have a community of believers, pastors, churches, you know, that want to stand alongside of you and be that sort of spiritual support. And so the evidence is in, I mean, I could be here all day talking about the different testimonies that we've gotten from different state legislators and senators. But it's a long game, sort of, mission, where you, and it's all about building relationships. And so, you know, people who, want to keep religion out of government, we say it's impossible. Because government was instituted by God. And according to the Bible, we're called to pray for our elected leaders. And so there's a biblical mandate for us. And we're not making it about, if it's for it to be something religious, there would have to be some goal of trying to proselytize.
1: Right.
0: You know, our perspective of that would be, you know, a gospel evangelism. And sure, we pray that God opens that door for us to go more profoundly in that area. But, to just be able to pray for, read scripture, sort of let them see what the Bible says about who they are in the position that they're occupying. That is just an access, that we're so grateful to God that He has given us in Harrisburg and in, I think 20 other states at this point where the Church Ambassador Network is doing this in their particular states. And so,
1: Love it that you love on people. You're just loving these legislators, you know, in a way that isn't based on their party or how well they're doing or whether or not they have a chance to get reelected.
0: Yeah.
1: You're just loving on them and praying on them. Have you seen, without naming names, like anybody's been changed, a legislator who maybe ends up coming to Christ or a legislator who says, you know, this really helped me because I was in a moment of need.
0: Yeah.
1: Has that happened?
0: Oh, absolutely. You know, we've seen legislators, commence to go to a Bible study that's available for them. We've seen legislators that have, one particular legislator, we prayed for her and she was like, I have never been, she started to cry. She says, I have never been at the center of prayers before. And this is something that just feels different. So we definitely see that there's a spiritual work happening. And that comes with consistency as a pastor. I'm an assistant pastor at our church in Bethlehem, Pennsylvania. And, I do a lot of mentorship and, you know, those experiences, they often don't happen, you know, after just one interaction. You know, discipleship is a long game. You know, discipleship is building relationship and really being able to keep them in the environment where they're receiving the word, where they're learning how to pray, where they're learning how to walk their faith out. And so, those same principles apply to the work that we do. And that's why we want to continue to engage and continue to have this access, to being, and they trust us. You know, they know. That we're there for prayer and because we're really interested in seeing them grow in their faith.
1: Amen. Amen. Well, the organization is the Church Ambassador Network. They're a growing movement of pastors around Pennsylvania praying for people in political office as real people, not just the political views they represent. If you're a pastor and you want to be part of what they're doing, visit pafamily.org. We'll be right back.
2: You're watching Joe Watkins' State of Independence on Lighthouse TV. Positively different.

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1: And now let's talk to our great producer, Jeff Coleman.
2: Boy, wasn't that encouraging?
1: Yeah.
2: I mean, think about the chaos of social media. Is there anything that could possibly cut through that? The violence, the confusion in Minneapolis, is there anything that can cut through that? And what about political leaders who have pretty hard hearts and agendas and reputations that are set? What could possibly cut through that?
1: Yeah.
2: And you hear Robert talk in a passionate way about what's pretty simple. It's just Christians praying and going into areas that are difficult. So never underestimating the power of people who are connected to God, laying burdens, requests, cares on behalf of other people, especially neighborhoods. We see this again and again on this program.
1: Isn't it amazing? He wasn't afraid. I mean, you know, as scary as some of the stuff looked on television, he wasn't afraid to go to Minnesota during that time when there was so much chaos.
2: Yeah.
1: And he just trusted God. And then look at what God was able to do.
2: Yeah, and you have to model that, I think, especially for children. Driving through neighborhoods, you either can have your windows down and look open, or say, kids, roll the windows up, lock the doors. You know,
1: right.
2: I mean, that's you grow up in one of two environments where you are routing your car around the neighborhood, or you're going through it. And if you believe that God is with you everywhere, why wouldn't you drive through neighborhoods that don't feel exactly safe?
1: Yeah. It's just amazing. I'm so grateful for
2: inspiring stuff.
1: Yeah, very inspiring. Very, very inspiring. Well, don't think because you're not a pastor that you're not equipped to pray. There's no college or seminary training required. Just be willing to humbly and openly bring your request to God. I became a Christian, a true Christ follower, in college many years ago now. And some of my most effective prayers didn't even sound like prayers. They were just desperate cries for help. But God hears them because He's so good. Don't wait to begin your conversation with the Almighty. Start talking and then listen and wait. He's never asleep and loves to hear from us. As always, comments appreciated at joewatkins.org. Thanks to the team at Lighthouse TV for their stellar work. Thanks so much to my guest, Robert Albino, and thanks for praying for me in this program. From America's first capital, Philadelphia, where it all began 250 years ago, for Jeff Coleman and me, I'm Joe Watkins. Let's plan to meet back here next week.

0: State of Independence is produced and recorded in the studios of Lighthouse TV. Positively different.
1: What if I told you that a key contributor to our economy is in decline? I'm talking about bees. So what roles do bees play in our communities and economy? Why are they in decline? And what about the news that we recently discovered some new species of bees? Dr. Margarita Lopez Uribe, an entomologist at Penn State University, joins us to talk about all that and more. That's all coming up this week on Face the Issues.

St. Jude continues to advance by increasing cure rates in childhood cancer because we have the resources and we have the focus. And so if St. Jude doesn't do it, who will?

0: Cracker Barrel Old Country Store presents the Gaither Gospel Hour.
1: Mark, don't quit. Think about it, brother, but don't quit.
2: Over the years, we've come to know Mark Lowry as the hilarious comedian who never fails to bring a smile to our faces.
3: If he doesn't go soon, Vestal and Howard are going to think he didn't make it.
2: Always ready with a joke or a funny story. We've also come to appreciate him as a songwriter, especially for penning one of the greatest Christmas songs of all time.
1: Mary, did you know that your baby boy...
2: But little did we know that Mark has been writing songs since the very beginning of his career, songs that have remained hidden treasures, waiting for the right moment to be shared.

0: Mark also sits down with Gloria to discuss songwriting and the faith that has carried him through life's ups and downs.
1: There is hope, so hold on, there is hope.
0: I'm Bill Gaither, and I am pleased to present Mark Lowry. There is hope.

0: Can you believe it?
1: When I thought about this project, I wanted to sit down with you. I've sat down with Bill. Is that correct English? I've sat down with Bill before. And, you know, Vesta, Mark, Larry, and Bill Gaither, all those. But I said, I want Gloria, because the conversations we've had on the bus and all through the years, and then driving home the other day, the hour-long conversation I had with you about your family coming to faith. There's still so much I don't know about you, too. But this project is from an era of time in my life between 1980 and probably 1988. Right when I joined y'all, I wrote all these songs, and I was thinking today, I never dreamed in those years that one day I'd be sitting down with the queen of lyrics in gospel music. Don't give me that face. That, I mean, who else is there? I mean, in my lifetime.
2: Fanny Crosby, I think is a big, ignoring him.
1: Oh, yes, of course. I'm not leaving her out, or Dottie Rambo, or many others.
2: Yeah, there's
1: But in my lifetime, I didn't know Fanny Crosby. I know Gloria Gaither. And one thing I love about you is you are madly in love with Jesus, too. And you love to talk about
2: him. That's a favorite topic.
1: Yeah. I know, and I've learned so much about him from you. And I want to thank you for that. So this is a great honor for me today to be interviewed by you. Oh, Lord, where's this going?
2: Sort of like coffee in the morning on the bus, except we're all dressed up and our hair's combed.
1: Yeah.
2: Morning in the bus is like we both look like death warmed over, and
1: right.
2: We have three cups of coffee in a row.
1: Yeah, and have great conversations.
2: I'm hooked up on something you just said. You wrote these songs in this project pretty much in a clump.
1: Well, around 1980, when I graduated from college and I was doing this full time, it was me alone in the car a lot. And AM and FM radio was all we had. So it was a lot of silence. I would just drive, and I was wanting to write songs. I just had a passion at that time to be a songwriter. You know, my goal back then, as far as career wise, was to be a word recording artist. And I thought, well, when I become a word recording artist, I want to have some songs because I want to be a word songwriter too. That was the apex for me at that time. You know, when you're getting started and you see Sandy Patty up there on that record label and this one on that record, you know, you want to be there too, I guess. And so I wanted to write songs. And I thought of little things I thought would go good in songs, like He Wants to Spend Eternity with Me. I mean, that thought alone, here's this God of all eternity past. Where did he decide he needed me? I don't know when that happened, but I'm not, and that, when I say me, I mean all of us. And now he wants to spend the rest of it with me. Well, that fired me up, and I wrote it.

0: with me.
1: Okay, can I tell people you have ADHD?
0: Oh, yes.
1: Okay.
0: Yes, I've told them for years.
1: Yeah, I thought you had. But that brings a certain thing out of you, and that is that you jump around. You know, your brain jump. You used to say you chased your brain around the house until you got, you know, on some medication.
0: I got rid of the H. I'm tired.
1: So, you know, you sit and watch your brain bounce around.
0: It'll come back.
1: But the good thing about that is that you tend to pay attention in song bites. Like you'll hear somebody say something and they'll just like, let's talk about that.
0: Yeah.
1: But when you write, you also tend to write like that.
0: In sound
1: like
0: bites?
1: You say sound bites that I can't forget.
0: Oh, wow. That's a compliment.
1: So, for instance, let me give you a couple. I love this line. It came out of Rest in the Arms of God. When all you can do has already been done. Now that sounds simplistic, but that really caught me. And it's like, you think you got to keep doing stuff.
0: Yeah.
1: Because you're not getting the result that you want.
0: And I'm not saying you shouldn't do stuff.
1: No, but sometimes you're up against a wall of
0: exactly
1: what you can do.
0: And know that you can fall back in grandma's feather bed. Listen, that's what contentment is to me.

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1: Hi, I'm Bill Gaither, and you're going to love Mark Lowry's brand new full-length DVD entitled There's Hope.
0: There is hope, so hold on, there is hope.
1: You know, Mark has always made us laugh for decades, but now he's opening up his heart and sharing a collection of inspiring songs that he's written, many of which we've never heard before until now.

0: water.
1: Recently, Mark came to the Gaither Studios to perform these songs live. He also sat down with Gloria for a meaningful conversation about God's love, grace, and the hope that carries him day after day. 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

0: And now whenever I worry about something, I realize what I'm doing is I'm going on a future trip. It's not happening. I'm feeling the anxiety as if it is, and I'm the only God there. God will not go with you to a place that doesn't exist. And when you're sitting and worrying about your children, and it hadn't even happened yet, but you're going to worry, and in your vain imagination, you're going to have a great time, and you're panicked, and you're feeling it as if you're living it, but you're the only God there. And I've learned this, and I don't know if it'll work for everybody, but when I start worrying about anything, I change the channel. Just like I reach out with a remote control. No, that's not happening. That's not real. I'm going to think on good things. I'm going to change the channel. And it works for me. I don't know if it...
1: Yeah, well, we're asked to do that, aren't we?
0: Yeah, just change the channel.
1: We're asked to do that.

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1: There is hope, so hold on, there is hope.
0: You know, Mark has always made us laugh for decades, but now he's opening up his heart and sharing a collection of inspiring songs that he's written, many of which we've never heard before until now.

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1: I love the line, I woke up with the years I spent hanging
2: heavy on my mind.
1: Heavy on my mind.
2: At times I see so much in me I wish I'd left behind. But the one thing I've learned as the years have turned, and they sure have traveled fast, I don't have to stay where I am today because this too shall pass.
1: Yeah, what I've learned. And you take that sentence and you turn it every which way before we get out of the song.
2: I do?
1: Yeah. And I think that probably was your mother saying, well, this too shall pass, like the terrible twos.
2: Well, you know that scripture. There's a scripture that says, and it came to pass.
1: Right.
2: It doesn't say, and it came to stay. That's what got me going on it, because it always comes to pass. Nothing ever comes to stay.
1: Great country writers do that. They take a phrase that's common, and they turn it on its ear.
2: Right.
1: Did you write music to any of these?
2: I think I did. I'm going to have to go back and look. You know, it's been 40 years.
1: So you're basically a lyricist.
2: Basically, yes. Because, you know, I think the music is just a vehicle for the message. I'm prejudiced towards the lyric. I mean, what makes a gospel song? It's not the melody. There's not a saved A flat and a lost G.
1: Yeah, but, you know, the music is the cradle that rocks that idea, and it has to fit the baby.
2: Oh, yes. Oh, yes. Mary, did you know I had it from 84 to 91, and a lot of people wrote it.
1: And did somebody write it before?
2: Babbie Mason wrote a melody. Others attempted. I offered it to Bill. He wasn't interested. and Buddy Green, thank God I waited, because I think that melody is a green sleeves.
1: Oh, it's amazing.
3: Mark Lowry has always been one of our favorite people. Love Mark Lowry. He is such a great man, and I was blessed to produce his latest project. And he did all new songs that he had written, and I thought, you know, Mark, we need to have Mary Did You Know on there, and let's just do it a little bit different style. And the style of this Mary Did You Know is so organic and pure that I thought, let me call the family. And I asked Mark, I said, hey, would you be okay to have the Isaacs? And he said, everybody but Becky.
4: No, just kidding. I did not.
5: I'm but his favorite.
3: You are. But he said, oh, man, I love the idea of that. And with our style and who we are, being able to add to Mark's just pureness and his wonderful singing, I think it just made a great little marriage for that. And we love Mark Lowry and love every time we get to not just sing with him, but hang out with him.

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1: There is hope, so hold on, there is hope.
0: You know, Mark has always made us laugh for decades, but now he's opening up his heart and sharing a collection of inspiring songs that he's written, many of which we've never heard before until now.
1: Mary, did you know that your baby boy will one day walk on water?
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0: Hey, I'm Bill Gaither, and we're coming back to Tulsa August the 15th and the 16th on a homecoming special. 50 years of Gaither music there at the Mabee Center. My special guests will be Mark Lowry, Sandy Patty, the Booth Brothers, Chris Blue, Linda Randall, Jason Crabb, the Hoppers, the Isaacs, the Gaither Vocal Band, and so many more. Hope you

0: You know what? I love this song because it makes me. It makes me think about it.
1: It's great poetry. It's perhaps the best poetry on the whole album.
0: Oh, thanks.
1: That whole metaphor, your description of what would be perfect. And how many of those perfect days do you have in a lifetime?
0: I don't know if I've ever had a perfect day.
1: Yeah.
0: But I've had great ones. Today's a great one. Getting to sit and talk to one of my favorite people in the world and about songwriting. I've still got a lot to learn from you. And I've learned so much. I've learned about grace. I've learned that God likes me. That He's not mad at me. He never was.
1: He wants to spend eternity.
0: He wants to spend eternity with me. And I'm still learning. And I love the process.

0: Hi, I'm Bill Gaither, and you're going to love Mark Lowry's brand new full-length DVD entitled, There's Hope.
1: There is hope, so hold on, there is hope.
0: You know, Mark has always made us laugh for decades, but now he's opening up his heart and sharing a collection of inspiring songs that he's written, many of which we've never heard before until now.

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1: Recently, Mark came to the Gaither Studios to perform these songs live. 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From

0: Your last song is
1: Go With God.
0: Is a wonderful benediction. Benediction, you know, one of the probably the greatest class I ever took from kindergarten to even now has been Latin.
1: Oh.
0: 2 years of Latin.
1: Wow.
0: And so that these words that we throw around, you see what's in the word. And benediction means to speak goodness.
1: Huh.
0: So this song is, before you leave the album and before you leave church and before we leave this conversation, you have written a song that basically says, I love this series, strength,
1: when you were
0: hope.
1: Weary.
0: Oh. What a great list.

0: The Spirit lives within you.
1: Within you.
0: As your comfort and your guide.
1: Right. It's good.
0: Thank you, Gloria.
1: This is a speaking goodness over our lives.
0: Oh, thank you. Good. Well, you've done that to me for years. I love you, and I'm so thankful that I know you.
1: Well, I'm thankful I know you too. And we have had years of priceless conversations like
0: I'm
1: this.
0: I'm telling you.
1: And this was one.
0: Absolutely.

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0: water.
1: Recently, Mark came to the Gaither Studios to perform these songs live. 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
1: What if I told you that a key contributor to our economy is in decline? I'm talking about bees. So what roles do bees play in our communities and economy? Why are they in decline? And what about the news that we recently discovered some new species of bees? Dr. Margarita Lopez Uribe, an entomologist at Penn State University, joins us to talk about all that and more. That's all coming up this week on Face the Issues.
2: 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Joshua 8:30 indicates an altar was built on this mountain of divine cursing. The 40 visible letters are written in an archaic Hebrew script, also known as proto-alphabetic. It is 200 to 400 years older than any Hebrew text ever found in Israel. Most remarkably, twice it reveals the personal divine name, Yahweh. This earth-shattering discovery will send shockwaves through the world of biblical scholarship. Stay tuned for future episodes of Digging for Truth, where we will share more details with you. And please join us in praising our great God and Savior, Jesus Christ, for this monumental discovery.
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1: Hi, I'm Bill Gaither, and I'd like to welcome you to a very inspiring concert.
2: Someday when all my life is over.
1: Bradley Walker is an award-winning country singer and a man of great faith. And though his story is filled with challenges and obstacles, his unwavering heart of gratitude is truly a breath of fresh air.
2: One day at a time. Sweet Jesus.
1: I invite you to settle in and soak up the timeless, soul-stirring music you are about to enjoy.
2: Angel,
1: plus, we're going to get to know this remarkable young man a whole lot better. Gaither Music Group is pleased to present Bradley Walker, Blessed.

0: Bradley, we've been looking forward to this day, and it's so good to have you here in this very, very special studio, Studio C. A lot of great stuff has happened here.
1: What an honor. What an honor for me. Thank you for this time that we're sharing together. It's been looking forward to this. Really have.
0: You know, if anybody has a right to sing Victory in Jesus, I love that great old song. But it's about victory in spite of the circumstances sometimes. And in your situation, it hasn't been easy, has it?
1: Well, at times it maybe not, but I can tell you that where we are today and being with you is proof that when God's hand is on something, it's above and beyond anything I could have ever imagined. So this is so special.
0: It's been some time since you did that first video with our good friend Rory, and boy, Rory and Joey really believed in you. And the first time I heard you was at the graveside of her funeral, out there in the middle of that pasture field.
1: Yes, sir.
0: I heard this very special voice singing, "Leave it there, leave it there, take your burden to the Lord."
1: Yes, sir.
0: Leave it there.
1: It has been honestly just a whirlwind since then. For my music to be associated with you is such a blessing for me. People come up a lot and will say that they've seen me on the Gaither program, and it's just beyond anything I can even describe the feeling that gives me.
0: One of the songs that you have on this new project is a favorite of mine, written by a dear friend of mine who has passed away, Mary John Wilkins. There are so many times in our lives, especially times when we're in the hospital, when we've talked to the doctors and our friends come in and say, "How you doing?" And if you're going to be honest with them, you're probably going to say, "Well, we're just taking it what? One day at a time."
1: One day at a time. That's exactly right. That's exactly right. Life is a gift. Each day is a gift. Yesterday's gone, sweet Jesus, and tomorrow may never be mine. So Lord, help me today. Show me the way, one day at a time.

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0: 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So, call now. Gloria and I wrote this song 45 years ago, I suppose, about our baby. Held that little guy in our arms. And I can only imagine what your mama thought when she saw you and held you in her arm and wondered, what is tomorrow going to bring?
1: Right.
0: And yet in this song, we tried to say that for all of us, for all of our kids, our hope is in Christ.
1: And, That's exactly right.
0: It was interesting talking with her briefly and see the pride in her eyes about this fine young man that she brought into the world.
1: Well, I tell you, God sure blessed me when he made her my mama, I can tell you. And I was diagnosed with a form of muscular dystrophy. So my parents knew that life was going to be different for me. You know, she early on, she was told by a doctor that I probably wouldn't be anything but a vegetable. And so I guess at that time I can't imagine what that must have felt like hearing that, but thankfully God had other plans.
0: You know, my good friend David Ring has often said, I have cerebral palsy. What's your problem?
1: What's your problem?
0: That is a very optimistic way to look at it, because we all have our pluses and we all have our minuses.
1: That's right. That's right.
0: And God took this beautiful baby with some good possibilities. And man, how you have touched the world in it.
1: Thank you.

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1: 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A lot of great singers come out of the South, and especially from the great state of Alabama. Man, you are loaded with talent in that state.
2: It is.
1: And Northern, Southern, Sand Mountain, where did you grow up?
2: I grew up in Athens, Alabama. That's where I live still today.
1: North of Birmingham.
2: Yes, north of just over the Tennessee line.
1: And so that's where you got your spiritual roots?
2: Yes, sir. I've been a member of Midway Baptist Church for just almost all my life, since the church was started years ago. You know, I always say that I'm blessed so much more than I deserve. God gives us so much more than we really deserve, and that grace is, it's hard to even understand. You know, it's hard to grasp sometimes that He loves us so much. But I'm so thankful. I'm so thankful for that grace that He gives all of us, everybody.

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0: Do you fish?
1: Hadn't gone fishing in a long time.
0: Okay, that wasn't a good minute.
1: We're on a roll now.
0: We're on a roll now.
1: We're on a roll. We are on a roll.
0: We all have our limitations here on Earth. For instance, somebody said, what are you going to do when you get to heaven? I'm going to dance. I have never been able to dance. I can get rhythm into my hands. I cannot get them into my feet.
1: Not into your feet.
0: So, you know, obviously you're limited here. You ever think about what are you going to do when you have no more limitations?
1: Hmm. You know, I don't think so much about that as the people that I'm going to see.
0: Ooh. That's good.
1: All that other stuff will be bonuses, you know, as well. But for me, it's about seeing and being reunited with friends and family that have gone on before. When I think about heaven and getting to that place, it's being greeted by those that are already there, that are waiting on us, you know, and then going with those people to see Jesus himself. I mean, so many thoughts. Yeah. There's so many thoughts, but that's probably the biggest thing in my mind is just the reunion with so many loved ones that have gone on before me. Mm-hmm.

0: Leave it there. Leave it there.
1: You know, one of the joys of having you on the video recently in this room with a lot of great singers, because I may be prejudiced, but I think the gospel field has the best singers in there. And here are, you know, some pretty fantastic singers themselves.
2: Right.
1: And you came up and just sang a couple, three lines. And to see the face of Larry Gatlin and Dwayne Allen and the Oak Ridge Boys and say, shaking their heads and say, what a voice, what a voice. That must make you feel good.
3: It's a feeling that you can't even describe. To have, especially people like that, that you've grown up listening to, and people whose music have influenced you so much, to be in the same room with them and performing in front of them is just out of this world. I consider myself a country singer, you know, and I grew up just loving great country music and great country singers. People like Keith Whitley, Merle Haggard, George Jones is actually where I heard this next song for the first time. And what's really neat is, on a song that I learned from George Jones, we enlisted on this record, four guys who are heroes of mine, not only musically, but just heroes in life. I'm talking about the Oak Ridge Boys.
1: They love you.
3: Well, I love those guys so much. They've meant so much to me in my life. From as far back as I can remember. Very, very special guys. I love them so much. And this song is, like I said, one that I've known for a long time and loved. And it paints a picture.
1: A Willie Nelson classic. He wrote this.
3: That's right.
1: What a great song.
3: It is.

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0: Bradley, tell me about this song, Who Will Sing For Me?
1: I feel like the reason that you and I are here today is because of the honor that I had to sing for someone who was a dear friend of ours, sweet Joey, yeah. Joey Feek, to be asked to sing for someone at that time, whether it be their request or a request of a family member. To sing for somebody's homegoing service is such an honor to me as a singer. I mean, I just don't know that there's a bigger honor than that.

0: Bradley, what do you want people to say about you when you have, when you're here and gone? I mean, you've done your thing and you've gone.
1: You know, I hope that the number one thing that people would say is that I was just a good person. Maybe I can be known as someone who was able to show other folks that were going through their own challenges in their own life.

0: Bradley, this has been a joy today to spend this time with you, and I hope it's been a blessing to the folks.
1: Oh, listen, I cannot tell you what a blessing it is to me, Bill, to spend this time with you. Thank you. I love you.
0: Listen, love you too.
1: Thank you so much.
0: Good.
1: God bless you.

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1: 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So, call now.
2: Earth has a unique natural satellite, and it benefits life on our planet. According to secular scientists, our moon was formed in a random event billions of years ago, but there is strong evidence against this claim. Our moon is unusual in many ways and is well designed to support life on Earth and fulfill its stated purposes as described in the Bible. Our Design Moon with Spike Passaris. 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
5: 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In this powerful book, written by Pastor Larry Bird, you'll read about our extraordinary God experienced through an ordinary life. Just as we cannot see the wind but feel its effects, we can experience the invisible hand of God at work in our lives. 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

0: And the Son of God, Jesus the Lord, said, I am the way, the truth, and the life. No one comes to the Father but by me. Therefore, go into all the world, teaching and preaching the gospel to every single person at the remotest parts of the earth.
1: In Touch, the teaching ministry of Dr. Charles Stanley. Next on In Touch, putting prayer first.
0: Jesus said a lot of things in the Gospels, a lot of subjects he dealt with. But the two subjects he dealt with above everything else were two things that all of us should have in our life every single day. And there are a lot of verses, and I won't go through all the verses, but of all the subjects he talked about, prayer was number one and faith was number two. You can read the Gospels throughout and you will find that these are the two things Jesus talked about. And it's interesting, of course, that the fact that he talked about them, he also practiced them naturally. And I would ask you this.